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3: He was the son of a poor blacksmith in Yorkshire, England, who rose to become one of the most prominent, influential, and sometimes controversial figures in early colonial Australia. Just who was this multi-skilled man who was a chaplain, a magistrate, a farmer, and one of the forgotten founders of the Australian sheep industry? And not only did he make an impact on Australia, but he also became one of the most respected and honoured leaders in New Zealand in the 1800s as well. On the invitation of a prominent Maori chief, he travelled by ship to New Zealand to set up a mission station in the North Island. He brought Christianity and agriculture to the Maori and tried to stop the sale of muskets to them and the trade in tattooed heads. Join me as we follow in the footsteps of Samuel Marsden and investigate the impact of this man who played such an integral role in the history of both Australia and New Zealand.

Samuel Marsden was born on the 25th of June in 1765 at Farsley in Yorkshire. He was the eldest of seven children born to Bathsheba Brown and Thomas Marsden, a blacksmith and a farmer. The young Samuel attended the local village school and worked on the farm until his father's death. At the age of 15, Marsden went to work in his uncle's blacksmith shop. Then in 1786, when he was in his early 20s, he began to work as a lay preacher. This drew the attention of the Elan Society, an evangelical charity that was designed to educate and train poor young men for ministry in the Church of England. With a scholarship from the Elan Society, Samuel attended Hull Grammar School and then attended Magdalene College in Cambridge as a Caesar, a lowly student servant in 1790. But before he graduated, Marsden was persuaded to abandon his degree studies and accept a call to service in an overseas mission. The British politician and reformer William Wilberforce recommended that Marsden be offered the position of the second chaplain working with Reverend Richard Johnson in the New South Wales colony. Before leaving England, Marsden married Elizabeth Friston at Holy Trinity Church in Hull on the 21st of April 1793. Then the following month, the Bishop of Exeter ordained him as a priest or chaplain, even though he hadn't completed his degree. Marsden and his wife travelled as passengers on the convict ship William to Australia. His first child, Anne, was born on board the ship on the way to Port Jackson. Marsden arrived in the colony in March 1794 and set up house in Parramatta, about 15 miles or 24 kilometres west of the main Port Jackson settlement. On arrival in New South Wales, Marsden was given unprecedented privileges within the colony. He was responsible for promoting religion and morality and became a significant figure in the colonial administration. Then, in addition to his chaplain duties, Marsden became involved in public affairs. After the departure of Richard Johnson in the year 1800, Marsden became the principal clergyman and head of the church in New South Wales. As such, he was the third highest ranking official in the entire colony. He was now responsible for most social services in the burgeoning colony, including recording births, deaths, and marriages. In addition to being a chaplain, Marsden was a businessman and had strong views on how agriculture and pastoralism could help the new colony progress. He established a successful farm in the Parramatta area, and at this time, landowners were able to use the free convict labour. Then, the next year, in 1795, Governor John Hunter gave Marsden the job of being a magistrate over the convicts in Parramatta. Now, this attracted some criticism that a clergyman could serve out sometimes severe corporal punishment. In some circles, he was even called the flogging parson, due to claims that he inflicted severe punishments, notably extended floggings, even by the standards of his day. Marsden also served as the magistrate superintendent of government affairs and took an active interest in the care and welfare of orphan children and the female convicts in the colony. Now, for many of the early years of British settlement in Australia, wool was the most important product to the Australian economy. The wool industry dates from 1797, when John MacArthur and Reverend Samuel Marsden imported Spanish Merino sheep as an attempt to start a wool industry. Up until then, the only sheep in the colony were the fat-tailed sheep which the First Fleet had brought with it from the Cape of Good Hope at the southern tip of Africa. These sheep were used primarily for meat, and Marsden felt it was his duty to assist the colony to avert the constant threat of reoccurring famine.
So he decided to concentrate on the development of a stronger, heavier-framed sheep such as the Suffolk sheep breed, rather than the fine-fleece Spanish Merinos imported by John MacArthur, who is often referred to as the father of the wool industry in Australia. But it's a little-known fact that in 1809, Marsden was the first farmer to ship a commercial load of wool to England from Australia. It was sent to Messrs. W. and J. Thompson at Rawdon, West Yorkshire, and made into fine cloth. This cloth so impressed the reigning king, George III, that he gave Marsden a gift of merino sheep from his Windsor stud. 4 years later, more than 4,000 pounds or 1,814 kilos of Marsden wool was sold in England. Although Marsden was an important prime mover and promoter of the wool trade, his contribution to the breeding and marketing of sheep was eclipsed by that of John MacArthur. Though he was now a successful landowner, chaplain and magistrate, Marsden still wanted to be involved in the London Missionary Society's Pacific operations, and in particular with the Maori people in New Zealand. And Marsden didn't have to wait long for an opportunity to make contact with Maori leaders. In 1805, Tapahi, a well-respected Maori chief from the Bay of Islands in New Zealand, travelled by ship to New South Wales. He wanted to find out more about the new items the early European traders to New Zealand had shown him, like forged metal, woven cloth, farming animals, cereals, and other crops. Tapahi met Samuel Marsden and even stayed with him at his home in Parramatta. Tapahi was considered to be a most impressive Maori chief or rangatira. He was a man of noble character and was intrigued by the British judicial system that was so different from his own Maori ideas of justice. On one occasion, Tapahi sat in on a court hearing in the colony of New South Wales and witnessed the sentencing of three men. The men had been caught stealing a few joints of pork from the colonial stores. It was a Friday, and two of the men were sentenced to imprisonment, but the third man was sentenced to be hanged on the following Monday. The chief was stunned at the sentencing. Turning to the man beside him, he asked why they would execute someone for simply taking a bit of food to feed himself. Not being able to get a satisfactory answer, Tapahi determined to challenge the situation. As was the custom, the sentenced men were allowed to attend the church service on the Sunday. Many people there were saddened by the harsh sentence for the men. After the church service, Tapahi accompanied the convicted men back to the jail. Once at the jail, it appears that they gave Tapahi a petition. Tapahi assured them that he would present this petition to Governor King. But when he met the governor, he said that he couldn't possibly interfere with the court's decision. But Tapahi persisted. He wanted to understand the rationale behind executing someone for what he considered such a trifling offence. Unsatisfied with Governor King's vague response, the chief handed the governor the petition and left. Later that night, Governor King was entertaining guests at a dinner. At the table were visiting government officials, sea captains and merchants. Because of his high standing as a New Zealand rangatira or chief, Tapahi was also invited to the gathering. At the dinner, Tapahi continued to question the sentencing of the three men. He even offered to take all three of the prisoners with him when he returned to New Zealand and would pay their fare with sacks of potatoes, because Tapahi knew that these were a highly valued resource, especially during long sea voyages. But the governor again dismissed the idea. Undaunted, Tapahi then confidently stood before the impressive company. Once he could see that he had everyone's attention, he plainly asked the question, "Why do you execute a man for stealing a small amount of food?"
And then he pointed to a sea captain at the table and explained that this very man had come to his pa, or home in New Zealand, and had stolen potatoes. And then Tapahi hammered home his point and highlighted the inconsistency of their judicial sentencing by asking why they executed one man for stealing food and not another. Over the following days, while the prisoner's fate was decided, Tapahi refused to eat anything. With the duplicity of the judicial system so expertly exposed, the magistrates were left with no option. The rangatira, or chief from New Zealand, had outskilled and outwitted the British judiciary. Thanks to Tapahi, the man sentenced to be hanged was granted a reprieve and a stay of execution. Marsden continued to befriend many Maori visitors and sailors from New Zealand at his home in Parramatta. He cared for them on his farm, providing accommodation, food, work, and an opportunity to learn to read and write English. Marsden even began to learn the Maori language from his guests and began an English-Maori translation sheet of common words and expressions. Marsden's time with the visiting Maori gradually gave him the idea that New Zealand was a promising place to establish a mission. But to start a mission in New Zealand wasn't an easy matter. Marsden had worked tirelessly for many years as the sole chaplain for the colony of New South Wales. It wasn't until 1807 that he was able to return to London to plead with the Missionary Society to send more people to work with him. While in London, Marsden was greatly disturbed when he heard of a seriously ill Maori chief that had been abandoned and left alone at the shipping wharf. Marsden was determined to find and help the young man. After much searching through the busy streets of London, Marsden eventually found the Maori chief. And to his amazement, it was someone he knew. It was Ruatara, the nephew of his friend, Tapahi. Ruatara told Marsden how he had wanted to travel abroad and so had made the journey from New Zealand to London on the whaling ship, the Santa Ana. He'd been working as a sailor on the trip to London, but on arrival in London, the ship's captain had dismissed Ruatara and cast him off the ship. The young chief, who was suffering from a serious case of influenza, was now sick and alone and left to somehow survive in an unknown and foreign land. Marsden was so pleased to have found Ruatara and took him back to his rooms. And with kindness and care, he nursed him back to health. It was while he was caring for the chief that Marsden was able to talk to Ruatara about the stories in the Gospels. The chief listened with interest. The words of the Gospel and the kindness Marsden had shown him had a profound impact on the young Maori chief. Eventually, Marsden and Ruatara made plans to return to the New South Wales colony. They travelled together on the convict transport Anne, which carried some 200 male convicts. While on the long voyage, the chief taught Marsden more of the Maori language. They arrived in Sydney in February 1810. Ruatara stayed with Marsden at Parramatta for some time until he was able to find passage on a ship to return to New Zealand. Ruatara was extremely grateful to Marsden for saving his life. And so he again invited and then encouraged Marsden to establish a Christian settlement amongst the Ngāpuhi people in the Bay of Islands. Marsden considered the idea and discussed the establishment of the New Zealand mission with the missionary societies. They rejected Marsden's proposal to develop a settlement there. But Marsden still wanted to accept the Maori's invitation. So Marsden bought his own ship, the Active, for £1,400 and sailed to the Bay of Islands in 1814 with two other missionaries,
Thomas Kendall, a schoolteacher, and William Hall, a carpenter. They stayed with Ruatara and introduced the skills of carpentry, gardening, shoemaking and rope making to the Maori, as well as reading and writing. The first mission station was founded at Rangihaua Bay, then later moved to Kerikeri, where the original mission house and stone store can still be seen, and finally to the farming village at Te Wamate. On Christmas Day 1814, Chief Ruatara created a meeting place on the beach near his Rangihaua Pa for a special service by Marsden. At the end, history records that about 300 Maori surrounded the Europeans and performed a rousing haka, a joyous chant expressing pleasure at the arrival of the visitors with their message of peace and joy. Utu was a powerful concept in Maori culture at this time. It was the way to preserve tribal harmony and maintain balance within society. It's often defined as revenge or the right to demand satisfaction when a wrong had to be put right. However, when it came to settling intertribal conflict, particularly where tribal mana or dignity was trampled on, Utu was seen as the only legitimate pathway to restoring mana or harmony and peace. Utu had no real boundaries on how the satisfaction should be achieved. Sometimes it demanded forced marriages between tribes, slavery, human sacrifice, or payback killings that often led to violent war. It might be said that Utu was the force that kept authority and what is sacred firmly entrenched in the Maori culture. But it also held them captive, because Utu created a relentless cycle of violence and vengeance that was enforced with impunity to obtain a sense of satisfaction for injustice or wrongdoing. This white cross is the gravesite of Tarori, who was the victim of Utu in 1836. Tarori was a 12-year-old girl, the daughter of a Maori chief, Nakuku. Tarori went to the mission school in Matamata, where her teacher gave her a printed copy of the Gospel of Luke. Tarori treasured the booklet and kept it safe, wearing it in a kete, that's a woven bag made from flax that she kept around her neck. One night, she was camping with a tribal group by the Wairere Falls in the Kaimai Ranges. An enemy raiding party from the Arawa tribe attacked the camp. Sadly, Tarori received a fatal blow. Her attacker took the Gospel of Luke from around her neck, hoping that it would be tradable. Now, many of the people in Tarori's tribe wanted vengeance. They wanted revenge. But surprisingly, the chief, Nakuku, Tarori's father, advised against revenge and more bloodshed. He called his people to trust in the God of love, peace and justice that he'd read about in the Gospel of Luke. Over in the enemy tribe, no one could read the stolen Gospel of Luke until a literate slave arrived in the camp. He read the Gospel aloud to the people. Tarori's murderer was convicted of the message of peace. He then decided on actually going to Tarori's father and seeking forgiveness, even though it could mean his death. Many people in Nakuku's tribe still wanted revenge for Tarori's death. But when the two men met, one seeking forgiveness and one offering forgiveness, these enemies embraced and brought peace and reconciliation to their two tribes.

0: He started an apprenticeship as a printer and bookbinder for the Bible Society. And due to his strong belief in God, he wanted to be a missionary. When he heard that they needed a printer in New Zealand, William Colenso gladly offered to go. Colenso arrived in the Bay of Islands in 1834 and faced many challenges, among them having no equipment and no paper to print on. But William somehow managed to improvise. He found paper from private missionary supplies and put together equipment here in Paihia. Within 7 weeks, he was producing Maori language copies of the Bible book of Philippians and Ephesians. Within a year, he had printed 1,000 copies of the Gospel of Luke. And by December 1837, 5,000 copies of the New Testament. The printed copies of Luke and the New Testament brought literacy and the gospel message of forgiveness and equality to the Maori people. This cross that stands here near the coastline is a memorial to Samuel Marsden, a man of courage, tenacity, and resourcefulness, who is credited as being the first Christian missionary to New Zealand. It's also believed that Marsden was the one who first introduced sheep to New Zealand. And in 1819, Marsden also introduced vineyards to the Kerikeri district. Samuel Marsden was a prominent figure in both New South Wales and New Zealand. After his time in New Zealand, he returned and remained the senior Anglican minister in New South Wales until his death on the 12th of May 1838 at the age of 72 years. It's recorded that he succumbed to a chill while visiting the Reverend Henry Stiles at St. Matthew's Church at Windsor, west of Sydney. Marsden is buried in the cemetery near his old church, St. John's in Parramatta. His memory is honoured and revered by many for the great influence he had on the spiritual and social development of the two countries, Australia and New Zealand. As the Maori chief, Irura Kahawai of Rotorua said, "It was the introduction of the gospel that put an end to all our evil ways." Yes, my friends, it was Christianity alone that did it. It put an end to thieving and many other sins. We have abandoned our old ways. The rule is now kindness to the orphan, charity, peace, and agricultural pursuits. Christianity has made a significant positive influence on our society. It has played a major role in shaping and making Australia and New Zealand the splendid countries that we live in today. The Christian community have established social services, hospitals, aged care facilities, schools and charities. Australia and New Zealand are countries based on Christian principles. 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The message of Jesus Christ changes societies for the better, and it changes human hearts as well. If you would like to find out about how a Christian faith can make a difference in your life and provide a hope for the future, then I'd like to recommend the free gift we have for all our Incredible Journey viewers today. It's the booklet, Can Faith Really Make a Difference? 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I guarantee there are no costs or obligations whatsoever. 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
1: If you've enjoyed our journey to the beautiful Bay of Islands in New Zealand and our reflections on the difference that Christianity can make in not just our individual lives, but in our communities as well, then be sure to join us again next week when we will share another of life's journeys together. Until then, let's pray to the great God who can bring peace and happiness into our hearts. Dear Heavenly Father, we thank you for our Christian heritage and the blessing it has brought to our nations. But most of all, we thank you for the blessings it can bring to our own hearts and lives. We thank you for Jesus, through whom we have eternal life. Please bless us and our families. We ask in Jesus' name, Amen.
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10: The Lord loves to see things grow. God speaking to us in Hosea chapter 10, verse 12 says, "Plant the good seeds of righteousness, and you will harvest a crop of my love. Plow up the hard ground of your hearts, for now is the time to seek the Lord, that he may come and shower righteousness upon you." Hosea chapter 10, verse 12.
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0: In John chapter 4, Jesus describes the kind of worshipers the Father seeks. Verses 23 and 24. Yet a time is coming and has now come when the true worshipers will worship the Father in spirit and truth. For they are the kind of worshipers the Father seeks. God is spirit, and his worshipers must worship in spirit and in truth. Now for the next few minutes, stay tuned to Worship in Spirit and Truth with Pastor Jeff Scoggin.
1: Concerning the coming of our Lord Jesus Christ and our being gathered to him, we ask you, brothers, not to become easily unsettled or alarmed by some prophecy, report, or letter supposed to have come from us saying that the day of the Lord has already come. Don't let anyone deceive you in any way, for that day will not come until the rebellion occurs and the man of lawlessness is revealed, the man doomed to destruction. He will oppose and will exalt himself over everything that is called God or is worshipped, so that he sets himself up in God's temple, proclaiming to be God. Don't you remember when I was with you, I used to tell you these things. And now you know what is holding him back, so that he may be revealed at the proper time. For the secret power of lawlessness is already at work, but the one who now holds it back will continue to do so till he is taken out of the way. And then the lawless one will be revealed, whom the Lord Jesus will overthrow with the breath of his mouth and destroy by the splendor of his coming. The coming of the lawless one will be in accordance with the work of Satan, displayed in all kinds of counterfeit miracles, signs, and wonders, and in every sort of evil that deceives those who are perishing. They perish because they refused to love the truth and so be saved. For this reason, God sends them a powerful delusion so that they will believe the lie. Pray with me. Father, as we open up your word this morning and look into these things that are future for us, they are dim. We don't see them and understand them as clearly as we will someday, but you have given them to us so that we can understand, at least in a general way, what Satan's great final deception is going to look like. And so I pray that as we explore these passages this morning, that you would guide our thinking into a deeper understanding. In Jesus' name we pray. Amen. So we are working in Revelation 13 today, but this passage in 2 Thessalonians describes perfectly where we're heading, okay? God will send a powerful delusion so that they will believe a lie. Why would God do that? If we had time to study through this passage in particular, and this sentence in particular, what we would discover, I'll just tell you what we would discover if we had the time. We would discover that God isn't the one that sends the delusion. Satan is the author of Earth's final great deception, but God allows Satan to do it. And the thing about God is that he accepts the blame for what he doesn't stop. Because he could. He could stop it, and he doesn't, and so he accepts the blame for it. So just keep that in the background of what we're going to be looking at. Revelation 13 describes in broad terms Earth's final great battle, which is called the Battle of Armageddon. And studying through all of Revelation reveals that rather than being a physical battle with bullets and bombs, Armageddon is a battle for the hearts and minds of humanity. Armageddon is actually a great deception from Satan that is resisted by God's people. That is the Battle of Armageddon. Revelation 13:1. You can open your Bibles there, and that's where we're going to be for the sermon. Revelation 13:1 begins by saying that at the time of this final conflict, the dragon stood on the shore of the sea. And he knows that from the sea he will find some allies to assist him in his war against God. And so as John watches in his vision, he sees a creature arise. Beginning in verse 1, "And I saw a beast coming out of the sea. He had 10 horns and 7 heads, with 10 crowns on his horns, and on each head a blasphemous name. The beast I saw resembled a leopard, but had feet like those of a bear and a mouth like a lion." Now, what does that remind you of, Daniel scholars? Daniel chapter 7, right? Daniel chapter 7's 4 animals. There was a lion, a bear, a leopard with 4 heads, and a 10-horned beast, right? You got all of those things there. In Daniel, we're told that each of these animals represented kingdoms, political powers that ruled the earth. Babylon, Medo-Persia, Greece, and Rome. The animal that John saw arising out of the sea in Revelation chapter 13 is a rather obvious composite combination of all of the animals of Daniel chapter 7. This beast from the sea arose to power out of and after these 4 kingdoms, which means that it has all of these powers in its history. They're its ancestors. Okay? When we read on in the story of the beast from the sea, we also see in verse 5 that this beast from the sea blasphemes, which is not a political action. So it's got all these political things in its background, but blasphemy is not a political action. Blasphemy is a religious action. This beast from the sea is claiming some sort of equality with God. That's what blasphemy is. That's why Jesus got in such trouble with Caiaphas, because he claimed to be equal with God, right? And he said, blasphemy. So this beast from the sea is claiming some sort of equality with God. And this word then clues us into the fact that this beast from the sea is more than just a political power. It's also a religious power. Now, remember our setting. Revelation 13 is about Revelation's last great deception, or I should say Earth's last great deception. This is when the dragon calls the beast up from the sea. But this beast already has a long history going back as far as Babylon and all the kingdoms back then in Daniel chapter 7. Therefore, at the time of Earth's final crisis, the dragon is calling up an old ally. They've worked together for a long time. Therefore, as we learn what this beast from the sea represents, we need to recognize a valuable clue. This entity existed from the time of the fall of the Roman Empire and continues all the way to the end of time, which considerably narrows the options for what this animal can possibly represent. This beast from Revelation chapter 13 cannot represent an individual. We have to look for something bigger, something that continued to work for generation after generation through all the ages. Now, it's interesting when I do this seminar for the general public, because they don't already know what all of these symbols represent, right? And I don't tell them. They ask, and I will say, I'm not going to tell you what it represents. By the time we're done, you will tell me. And they always do. Because Revelation is clear when you put all of the stuff together, all of the information, all of the clues, all of the pieces together. But I go through the entire story using the names that are in the Bible. And that way people don't get distracted over with their prejudices of what this might be, right? And so they get the whole story before they can object. Verse 3, "One of the heads of the beast seemed to have a fatal wound, but the fatal wound had been healed, and the whole world was astonished and followed after the beast." Now, the Greek here makes clear that this was a wound that actually killed. It was a fatal wound. So something actually died here and then came back to life. What do you call it when someone dies and comes back to life? A resurrection. A resurrection. Now, who famously died and rose again? Jesus did. But this beast, of course, is not Jesus. It is the enemy of Jesus who is working with the dragon. But what we are seeing here is the first of a number of parallels that this beast has in common with Jesus. Have you ever read through Revelation 13 and thought, wow, that sounds like Jesus? No, that's not what we're looking for, is it? But there are a number of parallels. Remember that the dragon, who is Satan, has been working on this last great deception for an awfully long time. He is prepared. He has gone over and over this in his mind thousands of times in thousands of years. This is the first hint of what he is building up to. This phrase, fatal wound, is a significant word in the Greek, and it means literally slaughtered to death. There are a number of words in the Greek, just like there are in English, to describe killing. You know, you can say murder, you can say killing, you can say slaying, you can say lots of different things, right? Same thing in the Greek. There are a number of different words that will describe the word for killing. This one, slaughtered to death, is unique in the Bible. You nearly always find it in the context of slaying the sanctuary lamb. Okay? So this is a sacrificial term, slaying or slaughtered to death. Now skip ahead for a minute to verse 8. All inhabitants of the earth will worship the beast, whose names who have not been written in the book of life, belonging to the lamb that was what? Slain. It's the same word in the Greek. Slaughtered to death. The same word. So slain in this verse and slain in verse 3 connect these two verses on purpose. Revelation intends for us to make the connection between the slain lamb and what happened to this beast from the sea. Okay? It's saying that this death and resurrection from the beast from the sea should be understood as a parallel death and resurrection of Jesus Christ. Why? Let's go on. We've already established that this beast is some sort of a religious power with a pedigree of political power in its history. It arose out of the Roman Empire. It's some sort of a religious system that could rise to power enough to wage a massive war on the saints in verse 5. And then after ruling for 42 months, which is code for our 1,260 years, this power receives a fatal wound. It is slaughtered to death like Jesus was. So, if in fact this is some kind of a system or an institution that is what is required to last such a long span of time, then what would the death of such a thing look like? Well, it would cease to exist, right? At least for all practical purposes. It might enter a time of obscurity before being resurrected again. I like to use the example of Apple computers. Back when Apple first came on the scene, they were quickly the most popular computer, personal computer out there. I don't know what happened, but they messed up somehow and they quickly faded from sight, and Microsoft came onto the scene and took over the world, right? And Apple went into this period of obscurity. Most people didn't even know it existed anymore. Except for a faithful few like me who kept at it, saying, this is better, it's going to work someday, right? Apple was, for all practical purposes, dead. But it was resurrected again. And today is, at least last I knew, was the wealthiest company in the world. That's just an illustration of how an organization can die and be resurrected. Now, don't say that I said Apple Computer is the beast of Revelation 13. Because Apple Computer hasn't been around for 60 years yet, I don't think anyway, much less 1,260 years. So it's disqualified. So it appears increasingly likely that we have a counterfeit death and resurrection that parallels Jesus' death and resurrection. Now that alone, that little piece alone does not make the beast from the sea a comprehensive counterfeit of Jesus Christ. We need more. So let's keep going, shall we? Consider this. The dragon and the beast both have 7 heads and 10 horns. They look similar, right? Remember the words of Jesus, if you have seen me, you have seen the Father. They look similar, or they are similar in many different ways. Also, where does the beast get its power from in verse 2? The dragon gave the sea beast his power, his throne, and great authority. Where does Jesus get his throne? Matthew 28, all authority in heaven and earth has been given to me. Who would give it to him? The Father, right? The only one who could give Jesus his power, his throne, and great authority would have to be his Father in heaven. In verse 4, there's a comment too. Who is like the beast? Remember that in verse 4? In Revelation 12, we see Michael, which is Jesus' warrior name. Do you know what Michael means? Who is like God, right? Interesting. The beast from the sea is constantly being described in parallel terms to Jesus Christ, while the dragon is described in terms parallel to God the Father. Wow. One more. The beast from the sea has a ministry, if you want to call it that, a time in which it acts. 42 months. Guess how long Jesus' ministry was? 42 months, 3.5 years. In various ways, the dragon is playing the part of God the Father and is setting this beast from the sea up to play the part of Jesus. Many scholars, not just Adventist one, many scholars have often noted how in Revelation the good characters and the evil characters look a lot alike. Go do a comparison study of Babylon and New Jerusalem in Revelation, and you're going to find a lot of similarities. Odd? Why? Whatever we do with the end time battle, counterfeits and deception will undoubtedly play a major role. Jesus' warning in Matthew 24:24 takes on a whole new dimension in this light. For false Christs and false prophets will appear doing great signs and wonders that could deceive even the elect, if that were possible. But we're only getting started. Let's go on. We also get a hint in Revelation 13 that this beast from the sea is going to have a rival gospel. You ever hear that? A rival gospel. Just as Jesus came to deliver the good news of the gospel, the beast from the sea has its own version. In verse 7, he was given power to make war against the saints and to conquer them, and he was given authority over every what? Read it. It's going to be different versions, right? Tribe, people, language, and nations. All right, those are they are key words now. Skip over, turn the page maybe, to chapter 14, verse 6. Then I saw another angel flying in midair, and he had the eternal what? Gospel to proclaim to those who live on the earth, to every what? Nation, tribe, language, and people. When John repeats words in Revelation, it's never an accident. Same four words. In this verse in Revelation 14, this is part of the three angels' messages, the gospel. Later in Revelation 16, we would discover three evil spirits. What are evil spirits? They're fallen angels, right? Evil angels. Three angels. Evil ones coming out of the mouths of the dragon, the beast, and the false prophet. These three fallen angels with their messages are counterfeits to the three angel's messages. So put all of these clues together and we learn that the beast has a counterfeit gospel message that it also takes to every tribe, people, language, and nation. This counterfeit gospel will go to the whole world alongside of the true gospel. It is a missionary movement. Are you seeing the disturbing pattern here? Earth's last great deception involves a counterfeit to the work of Jesus and the message of the gospel. Think about it. What else is going to fool Christians? The deception that Satan is planning is not going to be some great magic trick that Seventh-day Adventists see and say, oh, good grief, that's ridiculous. I know better than that. This deception is going to be a Christian message with a strong scriptural explanation. Okay, let's leave the animal from the sea for a while and move on to the one that arises from the land. The clues just keep coming. Go to verse 11. Then I saw another beast coming out of the earth. He had two horns like a lamb, but he spoke like a dragon. So while the dragon and the sea beast look similar, the beast from the land is different from these two. For one, he looks more normal, right? He has only two horns, and he looks like a lamb. We're used to animals that look like that, right? The fact that this beast has horns like a lamb indicates a religious side to this beast also. This word lamb is the word lamb is mentioned 29 times in Revelation. 28 of them refer to Jesus. 28 of them refer to Jesus. Right here, this is the only time that it refers to this beast arising from the land. So at first he seems to be more of a positive character. You know, there's a parallel here. There's something Christ-like about him. Unfortunately, though, this beast that looks like a lamb begins at some point to speak like a dragon. At the time of this final battle on earth, however good it may have been starting out, this beast from the land becomes one of the bad guys. It looks different initially, but in the end, it supports the dragon. So now the bad guys, number three. We already have a counterfeit God the Father and God the Son. What could a third party mean? A counterfeit Trinity. Verse 12. He, referring to the beast from the land, exercised all the authority of the first beast on his behalf, and made the earth and its inhabitants worship the first beast whose fatal wound had been healed. So during this final deception, this animal from the land exercises the authority that the sea beast received from the dragon. Notice who's in the spotlight. It's the one that is wielding the authority. So it is the land beast who is front and center, not this beast from the sea. So if CNN is running a story, the one on camera is the beast from the land, not the beast from the sea. The sea beast is behind the scenes, pulling the strings. His wishes are being carried out by the land beast. Many people may not even understand or know that this beast from the sea is directing what is happening. So if you have this particular picture in your mind about how the beast from the sea is suddenly going to become much more prominent than it is today, maybe we better question that assumption a little bit. What if it takes a very quiet role precisely because God's people expect it to take a prominent one? Who knows? The beast from the land exercises the authority of the beast from the sea, and what does it do with that authority? It forces everyone on earth to worship the beast from the sea, the first beast, the one who had the fatal wound and was resurrected. The land beast points people to the sea beast What is the work of the Holy Spirit? All right? John 15, 26 says that he points people to Jesus. The land beast exercises the authority that the dragon gave to the sea beast to point the earth toward the sea beast, the counterfeit of Jesus Christ. We also notice that the land beast is described as another beast in Revelation. Jesus told his disciples that he would send another comforter. Interesting. Taken alone, that might not be very much, but taken with everything else, it's just building, right? Revelation 13, 13, and he performed great and miraculous signs, even causing fire to come down from heaven in full view of men. This beast from the land brings fire down from heaven. Did the Holy Spirit do that? Think Pentecost, right? Tongues of fire came down upon the apostles in Acts chapter 1 when the Holy Spirit came to them in power. And then what did they do? They went out taking the gospel to every nation, tribe, language, and people. That's what they did. This is a convincing counterfeit trinity. The dragon as the Father, the sea beast as the Son, the land beast as the Holy Spirit. This is stuff that can be explained from Scripture. And it gets worse as we go on. We already mentioned Pentecost, but you may also see in your Bible a cross-reference on this one to 1 Kings 18:38. And it's there because scholars recognize a strong allusion to Elijah's Mount Carmel experience. And if you recall the story, it was a contest between two gods, two gospels, if you will, right? Two gods for the worship of the people. That's what Revelation is all about, a contest between two gods, one true, one false, for the worship of the people. What we're seeing here is that at the end of time, something parallel to the Mount Carmel experience will happen again. Now, we should not expect an exact repeat of Elijah's story. It doesn't work that way, never does. But something with very interesting similarities will happen, and this time the beast from the land has the power to cause the fire to fall on the wrong altar. Wow. And the world will be convinced that the false god is the true. Because look, that's what happened in Elijah's day. Next, the beast from the land also creates an image and breathes into him the breath of life. Verse 14, because the signs that he was given power to do on behalf of the first beast, he deceived the inhabitants of the earth. He ordered them to set up an image in honor of the beast who was wounded by the sword and yet lived. He was given power to give breath to the image of the first beast so that he could speak and caused all who refused to worship the image to be killed. Here we find an allusion to the Garden of Eden, where another image was created. In Genesis 2:7, God created man in his image, and God breathed into him the breath of life. You remember what breath means, or in the Greek is pneuma, which also means Holy Spirit. Breathed into him the breath of life, the Holy Spirit. And man became a living being. Here, the beast from the land creates an image to the sea beast, breathes life into it, causes it to speak, a creative act. Now, this doesn't mean that this beast is going to create, mold a human being and person. We're talking in parallels here, right? Something is going to happen where he creates something, gives it life. A creative act. So we can see the counterfeit. Are you beginning to recognize? I mean, that we can't see specifics here. We are given generalities only. But are you beginning to sense why this last great deception could, if possible, deceive even the very elect? Satan is not going to be presenting pagan beliefs or something that's obviously wrong. Satan is going to show up, like he did with Jesus, with his Bible and with the words, "It is written." And when he makes his case, even the true people of God will take note, because God's people want to know the truth. And this Bible study seems to hang together. And we will say to ourselves, this sounds awfully good. It sounds like truth. He is demonstrating from the Bible every point that he is making. Could we have had it wrong the whole time? So the question is how can we secure ourselves against falling for this last great deception? 2 Thessalonians says that we can fortify ourselves through a love of the truth. Some love the truth as long as the truth is what they want it to be. But those who love the truth no matter what it is, according to 2 Thessalonians, will recognize the deception for what it is. I see a disturbing trend in our nation where people are more interested in the welfare of their particular political party or their particular religious party. Did you know those exist? Or their particular scientific party or their particular tribe of whatever sort it may be. They are more interested in their group having the upper hand than they are interested in what the truth really is. Now, part of this is due to the postmodern idea that truth is relative. There's no such thing as absolute truth. Truth is whatever it is for you. But the truth is that truth does exist. Absolute truth does exist. And those who love it, no matter what it is, will be able to recognize Earth's last great deception for the lie that it really is. Jesus told us in parables that the time would come that the sheep and the goats would be separated. He said that angels would take the nets that the fishermen drew in, and he would separate the good fish from the bad fish. Remember that one? He said that angels would cut the harvest and separate the wheat from the tares. We often imagine, or at least I do, that this separation occurs right at the second coming. But the reality is that this separation probably happens prior to the second coming. The Battle of Armageddon, with three angels flying in the midst of heaven with their messages versus three evil angels with their counterfeit messages, will effectively accomplish this separation between those who love the truth and those who prefer the lie. The way that our churches, our nation, and our world is polarizing seems to me a fulfillment of prophecy. The messages of the angels, both good and evil, are dividing people of this world increasingly into two distinct groups. One group loves the truth. The other prefers the lie. Now, if you ask each group what they believe, of course, they both say, well, it's the truth, right? My appeal to us today is to choose to love the truth no matter what it is. Intimately know the scriptures for yourself, and you will survive the last great deception. The coming of the lawless one will be in accordance with the work of Satan, displayed in all kinds of counterfeit miracles, signs, and wonders. And in every sort of evil that deceives those who are perishing, they perish because they refused to love the truth and so be saved. For this reason, God allows a powerful delusion so that they will believe the lie, and so that all will be condemned who have not believed the truth, but have delighted in wickedness. Lord, we are thankful for the glimpse that you have given us into the future. It's true, you haven't given us every single detail. We can't know precisely. But if we have a love for the truth and we are willing to spend the time studying what you have given us, your Spirit will guide us into a knowledge of truth. And so I pray that each one of us would be dedicated to that end. We don't know the hour of your appearing, but we know that it's soon, and we know that we need to be prepared. We know that we need to understand and be familiar with the prophecies that you've given us so that when the counterfeit shows up, we will recognize it for what it is. Give us a love for the truth. In Jesus' name we pray. Amen.

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0: 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Thank you so much for listening to the program Spirit and Truth on this station. 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One more time, scoggins.biz. 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

This is, by the way, there's a song in the 1960s musical Oliver that says something that has some special meaning for me, and it might for you too. Here's part of the song. Who will buy this wonderful morning? Such a sky I never have seen. Who will tie it up with a ribbon and put it in a box for me? Do you like mornings? Some people don't. I do. The newness, freshness, hope for the day, beauty of nature. God gives us another day to receive with wonder and joy. And our prayer might be that God would tie it up with a ribbon, as it were, and make it for us a great day. May a great day be yours from By the Way.

0: It's time for Walking on Water. I'm Tom Maycomber. Our opening song is called Walking on Water and was written and performed by fiddle player Dick Walker. But we aren't named for the song. We're called Walking on Water because Jesus walked on the water and invited the disciple Peter to walk on the water. And it signifies that our show is centered on Jesus Christ. And just for fun, for our first song, here's the Sisters of Gold Heart singing a cappella, Walk on the Water.
1: Come on.

That was Bama Blue Grace, I'm Going That Way. And before that, we heard from Lewis Phillips, Faith Like That. And we also heard from Brad Davis, Walk on Faith. We're called Walking on Water. I'm Tom Maycomber. And now let's visit the Bluegrass Today National Gospel Airplay charts for the top songs in the nation. And at number one is Chosen Road, It's a God Thing.

It'll be worth it all. That was Darren and Brooke Aldridge with the number two song in the nation, according to Bluegrass Today's Gospel Airplay Charts. I'm Tom Maycumber. You're listening to Walking on Water. And interestingly, the number one song, according to Singing News Gospel Airplay Chart, is also by Darren and Brooke Aldridge. Here they are again from their new album, Soul Condition. This is Your Unfailing Love.

My Savior Walks With Me, that was the Batten family. And before that, we heard from John Bowman, He Never Failed Me. I'm Tom Maycumber. You're listening to Walking on Water.

A young woman once asked her pastor to direct her to a Bible verse promising peace, but he told her that any text he shared would only become meaningful in the context of an active prayer life. Let's test this thought with passages of Scripture about peace. In Matthew, Jesus says, "Come unto me, all you that labor and are heavy laden, and I will give you rest. Take my yoke upon you and learn from me, for I am meek and lowly in heart, and you will find rest unto your souls." In Isaiah 26, it says, "Thou wilt keep him in perfect peace whose mind is stayed on thee because he trusts in thee." How do we go to Jesus and how do we learn from him? And how are our minds stayed on him? Through prayer. When we intimately and sincerely approach Jesus in prayer, we learn of him and our minds are stayed on him. And the gift he gives in return is not just peace, but perfect peace. That pastor was correct. Peace becomes meaningful when we have an active prayer life. Here is Barry Scott and Second Wind, Forever Contented.

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I'm Tom Maycomber. We play gospel bluegrass music. And bluegrass is an amalgam of so many different styles of music. And Gerald Smith and Randy Fincham are a musical duo known for their collaborative work in bluegrass, Christian country, and folk genres. They blend Smith's songwriting with strong instrumentation and Fincham's vocals to create story-driven, sometimes whimsical, traditional acoustic music. We're going to feature gospel songs from their album Train to Glory, which came out in May of 2025. And first, here is Gerald Smith and Randy Fincham, If You Think You Can.

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Here they are again, God Winks.

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0: That's Slavik Hanslick on Summer Solstice, and before that we heard from Stacy Jagger with The Mending Wall. I'm Tom Maycumber. You've been listening to Walking on Water. Today we featured songs from Gerald Smith and Randy Fencham. And we also answered the question, how are our minds stayed on Jesus? Through prayer. Thank you so much for listening. And until next time we meet, my prayer is that you will find time for meaningful prayer this week.
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4: With SRN News, I'm Jason Walker. Washington mourning the death of South Carolina GOP Senator Lindsey Graham.
5: He was a great politician. He really was. He got along with a lot of people that you wouldn't think of. He was somebody that loved our country, and he fought very hard for the country.
4: On NBC's Meet the Press, the president says he had just spoken with Graham when the lawmaker got back from his trip to Ukraine.
5: But no, he felt okay. I mean, I actually, on the call, he told me, Kristen, he said, you know, I feel good, but I'm tired. He was fine. I knew him well. He would let you know if he wasn't feeling well. He had days where he didn't feel so well, and he'd let you know about it.
4: New data suggesting immigration may be adding pressure to an already tight housing market, drawing strong reaction from conservatives. Here's correspondent Ken Lorman.
6: Studies indicate a 1% increase in unauthorized workers is linked to a roughly 2.2% rise in home prices and 1.4% rise in rents. Analysts say added demand is straining limited housing supply, especially in urban areas. Conservative leaders maintain the findings prove President Trump is right to push for stricter border enforcement and immigration policies. Ken Lorman reporting.
4: A proposed legal settlement with the U.S. government would require Keystone Pipeline Systems operator to pay a civil penalty of $27 million because of a huge spill in Kansas in December of 2022. Canada-based South Bow would also spend some $40 million to prevent future accidents under terms of that agreement that was filed this past week in the U.S. District Court in Kansas. This is SRN News.
7: It's springtime again. As I look out the window, I notice new leaves on the trees. Winter has passed and good weather is coming. I enjoy springtime. Every spring we get to observe new life again. It's a time when new flower blossoms appear. It's a time when the grass gets green and the days are long and warm. It's another beginning again. It tells me something about God. It tells me that He believes in new beginnings. Do you need a new beginning, a new page? Are you tempted to think that your sin runs so deep that you can't start over? Do you think you've been so bad that God won't take you back? Every springtime is a reminder that God believes in starting over. Not only does He believe in it, but He longs for you to come to Him so you can start over. He is life, and He has a passion to be the springtime of your soul. If we confess our sins, He is faithful and just, and will forgive us our sins and purify us from all unrighteousness. This is Rod Bieber with Seedtime and Harvest.
4: Planned Parenthood spending big on the midterms. Here's Michael Harrington.
8: The nation's largest abortion business is launching a $2 million campaign designed to defeat pro-life Republicans in November. Most of the cash will go to influencing the vote in swing districts in states such as Arizona, Colorado, Iowa, Michigan, New York, and Pennsylvania. Planned Parenthood has already spent $1.5 million on political campaigns this year. This fresh $2 million will be added on top of that. Michael Harrington reporting.
9: Lawmakers in Texas considering banning foreign nationals from using surrogates in the state, raising concerns about immigration and birthright citizenship. Many prominent pro-life organizations oppose surrogacy. While the practice is designed to bring new life into the world, the pro-life movement broadly argues the underlying process and contract terms frequently violate core principles. SRN News. What started as a patriotic 4th of July flyover in South Carolina instead turned into a temporary Pentagon-level controversy.
10: 8 South Carolina National Guard Apache helicopter pilots are back in the spotlight after being temporarily grounded for an impromptu July 4th beach flyover that thrilled crowds during the annual Salute from the Shore. The suspension was described as routine, non-punitive safety review, but critics blasted the move, saying the pilots deserve praise, not punishment. Defense Secretary Pete Hegseth weighed in on social media, promising to fix this and telling the aviators to carry on, patriots. John Scott reporting.
9: Agency that oversees dozens of schools serving Native Americans reporting more on-time high school graduations than ever. Bureau of Indian Education says 80% of high schoolers graduated within 4 years. More details, srnnews.com.
11: A familiar Bible promise today from Psalm 23. Even though I walk through the valley of the shadow of death, I will fear no evil, for you are with me. Your rod and your staff, they comfort me. Encouragement for life from Psalm 23, verse 4.
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16: As she read the Gospels, Malia's heart was captured by Jesus. Now her passion was to share Jesus with her Muslim family. She decided to share him with her cousin Samia first. She prayed, "Jesus, please prepare Samia's heart." When they met, Samia told an amazing story. A total stranger had called her the day before and said, "I had a dream about you." In his dream, Samia was threatened with punishment, but a man stepped forward, offering to take her place. Samia asked the stranger, "How do you know the dream was about me?" He said, "I saw your phone number in my dream." The Lord had spectacularly prepared Samia's heart. Malia said to Samia, "This dream was from God. We do deserve his punishment for our sins, but Jesus took the punishment we deserve because God loves you." The only words Samia could find were, "I want Jesus." Join Jesus' amazing work in the Muslim world. FrontiersUSA.org.

And I saw another angel fly in the midst of heaven, having the everlasting gospel to preach unto them that dwell on the earth, and to every nation and kindred and tongue and people, saying with a loud voice, Fear God, and give glory to him, for the hour of his judgment is come. And worship him that made heaven and earth and the sea and the fountains of waters.

the lightning cometh out of the east, and shineth even unto the west, so shall also the coming of the Son of Man be. And the heaven departed as a scroll, when it is rolled together. And every mountain and island were moved out of their places. And the kings of the earth, and the great men, and the rich men, and the chief captains, and the mighty men, and every bondman and every free man hid themselves in the dens and in the rocks of the mountains, and said to the mountains and rocks, Fall on us, and hide us from the face of him that sitteth on the throne, and from the wrath of the Lamb. For the great day of his wrath is come, and who shall be able to stand? And behold, I come quickly, and my reward is with me, to give every man according as his work shall be. I am Alpha and Omega, the beginning and the end.

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2: How do you do? Due to the subject matter in today's episode, parental guidance is suggested. When you were a child, what was your home like? Was it filled with love and laughter? Or was it filled with rage and abuse? In many ways, who you are today has been shaped by the ways your mom or dad treated you. The man in this story seemed destined to become as mean as his stepfather, until the day his heart and mind and life were unshackled.
3: This jar's mine. Go get your own.
4: Francis, give me that jar back. You hear me?
3: I hear you. But this one's got my name on it. This is the best peach brandy you ever made.
4: That don't mean you can drink it all. Last time it made you sick and you threw it all up. Now hand it over, woman, and show me some respect or else.
3: Or else what? You ain't gonna do nothing to me with all the neighbors driving by.
4: Why, you little wench, I ought to beat you right here on the porch.
3: Okay, here's your stupid jar. But you better save some for me.
4: There's plenty to go around. Ain't that right, Walter?
3: Walter? I didn't know you was sitting out here.
4: Hey, Walter, you like peaches, don't you?
5: Yes, sir.
4: Here, son, take a sip from this jar and tell me what you think.
3: Steve, you don't give booze to 5-year-old.
4: I ain't gonna hurt him none. Here, boy, take a little sip. It's like liquid fire warm you up real good.
5: No, thank you.
3: Don't waste that on him. I want it. Come on, Steve, give me some.
4: I told you to stop bugging me. Now let go of my arm.
3: Give me another sip. Ow! What was that for?
4: For sassing me. And there's plenty more where that came from. Now get in the house.
3: Ow! Stop pulling my hair. You're hurting me.
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3: 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I'm sorry. 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
2: Proclaiming the good news through true life stories, this is Unshackled, dramatized and produced in Chicago by Pacific Garden Mission. The work goes on here at Pacific Garden Mission, work that began more than 140 years ago, when a little woman with a big heart opened a refuge where destitute men came when they had nowhere else to go. Lives were changed, and they told others. And that's the way it's been ever since at the old lighthouse. The mission keeps growing, adding more ways to help those who are perishing. Each day, hundreds of men, women, and children receive free food, clothing, shelter, counsel, and classes to send them forth stronger than they were when they arrived. The reason lives are changed at Pacific Garden Mission is because the real work was finished at the cross. And like the man in this story, the truth sets prisoners free. Now for broadcast around the earth, here is episode number 3655 in the series Unshackled, the program that makes you face yourself and think. How does one stop the psychological damage of early abuse? The man in our story will tell you, as we bring you the true testimony of Walter Terrell, right now on Unshackled.
5: That frightened 5-year-old sitting on the porch was me. And that man was my stepfather, Stephen. Stephen was what some people call a mean drunk. And when he went on a binge, he would abuse my mother and cuss me out for no reason at all. Eventually, he and Mama had a baby girl and then a boy, and then they became Stephen's pride and joy. So much so that whenever they went on vacation, he made me stay behind at my grandma's house. I didn't understand it at the time, but it was her faith in God that gave her the wisdom to help a troubled grandson.
3: Now, if you want some pemmican, you better finish those eggs first.
6: I'm not hungry.
3: Oh, you're always hungry, Walter. What's bothering you?
6: Nothing.
3: Something's bugging you. You gonna tell me, or do I have to drag it out of you?
6: How come my brother and sister get to go on vacation and I don't? It ain't fair.
3: You're right. It's not fair.
6: Is there something wrong with me?
3: No, Walter. Your stepdaddy, he just finds it hard to love another man's son, that's all. Now, I ain't saying he's right. Just saying that's the way it is. Now, all we can do is to ask God to change his heart. I keep praying for that man.
6: You pray for me too, Grandma?
3: Oh, every day, boy. Every day.
5: When you live with an alcoholic, you learn to walk on eggshells whenever they're home. The slightest noise or word or wrong look can ignite a stream of verbal or physical abuse. If I came home from school and the house was empty, or if it was just Mama and me, I would breathe a sigh of relief. But part of me knew that more abuse was always lurking, just around the corner.
7: What you making, Walter? Sure smells good.
6: Fried bologna sandwich. You want one?
7: No, thank you. Be sure you turn that stove off, you hear?
6: Yes, ma'am. I just did. It's off.
8: Walter, Daddy just got home. You best stay out of his way.
4: What are you looking at, boy?
6: Nothing. Are you hurt?
4: Well, never felt better in my whole miserable life.
6: Then how come you're walking funny?
4: Don't be smart with me, boy. My shoes hurt, that's all. He's got to lean against something here and kick him off. Ah! Oh! Why is this stove burner hot?
6: I fried some bologna, that's...
4: Well, you forgot to turn it off, boy. Look at the red marks on my hands.
8: Stephen, what happened? Oh, my. I'll go upstairs and find some burn cream. Walter, I told you to turn that stove off.
6: But Mama, I did.
4: Don't you talk back to your mama. And don't you move till I get back, you hear?
6: Yes. Yes, sir.
8: I found the burn cream. I'm sure your hand will be... Stephen, what are you doing with that gun?
4: Stay out of this, Francis. This is between me and this little runt of yours.
8: Stephen, please.
4: I ought to kill you, boy, for what you did to my hand. But instead, I'm going to kill your best friend. Where's that shepherd dog you love so much? Where is he?
6: Outside, on the front porch. Please don't hurt him, please.
4: Come here, dog.
8: No, Stephen,
4: come
8: no.
4: Over here. Hold still, I said, hold still.
6: Please don't kill him, Daddy. I promise to do better. Please don't. I promise I will.
8: Stephen, please. No!
4: Now, you go bury that dog and wipe his blood off that porch till it's all gone. You hear me?
6: Yes. Yes, sir.
5: That was my birthday. I turned 8 years old that day as I carried my best friend into the woods and left his lifeless body lying on the ground under an old oak tree. I didn't even have the strength to dig him a proper grave. I cried so hard that night that it seemed the tears would never stop. The next day, after my stepdad had sobered up, he asked me where my dog had run off to. He'd already forgotten what he'd done. It was only a few weeks before the cycle of abuse would start all over again.
8: Walter, come quick and help your daddy.
6: What's wrong? What happened?
8: The hogs got loose and are running all over the place. I'll check the front yard. You look in the field. Hurry, Walter, hurry.
6: No, if he thinks I left the gate unlocked, I'll get a beating for sure. piggies! Here, piggies!
9: Walter, Big Sal's heading your way. Grab her!
6: Oh, no. I'm trying! But she's too big! Oh, no! Oh, no, she got away!
9: You ain't good for nothing, boy!
6: I tried. I really tried, but she was...
9: You always have an excuse, don't you? Hand me that tobacco stick on the ground there.
6: Please don't hit me. Please don't.
9: Beating you seems the only way you're gonna learn, boy. Now stand still!
6: No!
5: My stepdad took that stick and beat my kneecaps until they were black and blue and oozing blood. I swore to myself that one day I would kill that man for all the harm he had done. It wasn't long afterwards that I went to stay with my grandparents because of my stepfather's abuse. My grandparents took care of me and allowed me to help in the tobacco fields and around the farm. It was a rough life, but it was a good life. The only bad part was my uncle, Mom's brother, was still living in that house. And he was a drunkard just like my stepfather.
10: Hey, Walter, do me a favor and hide these empty beer bottles before your grandmother sees them. You do that for me?
6: Sure, Uncle Billy.
10: I know you like sucking the foam out of them leftover bottles. I seen you doing that by the trash can. No, don't worry, I won't tell anybody. You like that stuff, don't you?
6: I guess so, but I only drink a little.
10: I seen you drink more than a little. Your grandmother would have a fit if she knew her little Walter had gotten drunk once or twice.
6: You won't tell her, would you?
10: Nah, your secret's safe with me. Well, shame you're moving back in with your folks tomorrow. Won't be the same without you hanging around here.
6: I miss seeing my brother and sister, and maybe my stepfather's changed.
10: Nah, he's still the same old mean drunk he always was. If I were you, I'd stay out of his way.
5: It only took a day for me to realize he hadn't changed. I did everything I could to avoid him, but once or twice a week, one of his drinking buddies would show up, and I'd hang around to make sure my mama was safe. My stepfather was like a dormant volcano. Always ready to erupt without any warning.
4: Fine neighbor you are. You come over to my house uninvited and drink all my liquor and brandy.
11: Yeah, what do you mean? You invited me in? Besides, you drank more than I did.
4: I did not.
11: Tell you what. You come over to my house anytime you want and I'll make it up to you if you don't make a fool of yourself.
4: Who you calling a fool? Get out of my house! Go on, before I have to throw you out.
11: I'm trying to, but I can't seem to get out of this chair.
4: I'm getting something from my bedroom. You better be gone by the time I count to 10. You hear me? 1, 2,
6: here, Mr.
4: 3.
6: Keith, let me help you get up.
11: Why does your dad get so mean?
4: 5, 6,
11: I thought
4: 7,
11: he was my
4: 8,
11: friend.
6: You best
11: 9,
6: get out of here. I'll go 10. Get your jacket from the kitchen.
4: Time's up, old neighbor, and you're still in my house.
11: What? Why are you putting that shotgun at me? I thought you and I were friends!
2: We'll hear the rest of Walter's story in just a moment. But first, here with me is the president of Pacific Garden Mission, Phil Kwiatkowski.
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5: At the sound of the gunshot, I rushed into the living room to see my stepfather holding a shotgun and our neighbor lying on the floor, dead. Stephen seemed to know what was coming and called me, told Mama to call the police. They arrested him, and at the trial, the judge gave him life in prison. Mama lost the house we were living in, and we had to move back with my grandparents and uncle in their small two-story farmhouse. By the time I turned 18, all the abuse I'd received growing up made me want to rebel against everyone. I started sneaking out nearly every night and getting drunk with my uncle. All I wanted to do was get high and forget how hard my life was. Wasn't long before my uncle started picking fights with me, though, because I was getting bigger and didn't always want to do what he said.
10: I'm tired of you smart-mouthing me, boy.
5: And I'm tired of you telling me what to do. You're not my
10: boss.
5: This
10: is my house, and you'll do what...
5: It's not your house. It belongs to my grandparents. You're too lazy to go get your own house.
10: Be quiet, or I'll hit you again.
13: That's right. Run up to your room, Wally, and cry like a baby.
5: I'm not crying. Where does he keep it? I know it's here somewhere. Oh, got it. You're gonna regret the day you ever hit me.
3: Walter, what's all the shouting about? Walter, what are you doing with that gun?
5: I'm teaching Uncle Billy a lesson. Move out of my way.
3: I'm not moving from this spot until you cool down.
5: I'm tired of him hitting me and bossing me around.
3: This is not the way to settle this. Do you want to end up in jail, too? Look at me, Walter. Look at me. You are not your stepfather. God has something better planned for you than to rot in prison. Now put that gun down.
5: My grandmother stopped me from killing my uncle, but I still had so much pent-up rage. By the time I was 21, my life consisted of chewing dip and getting drunk every night. One summer night, I got stinking drunk at a party and decided to drive myself home. Yeah, stupid idea.
14: All right, wake up. Time to go home.
5: Where am I?
14: County jail.
5: Why am I in jail?
14: Well, weaving in and out of traffic, driving while intoxicated. Come on, let's go. Somebody posted your bail.
5: Who?
14: Your stepdaddy.
15: Hello, Walter.
5: What are you doing here? You're supposed to be in prison.
15: They gave me an early release because of my age and the prison being overcrowded. Crazy, huh? I leave jail and you go to jail. My car's right around the corner.
5: Nah, I'll take my car.
15: No, I don't think so. Your driver's license just got revoked for a full year.
5: My stepfather looked much older and smaller, so I was no longer afraid of him. But I swore I would never, ever forgive him for what he did to my mother and me. Eventually, I got my license back and got a job at a textile mill. Now, there was a woman there that would listen to my stories about growing up. She was married with two small children, and she told me how her husband used to be a drunkard and that he went to church and got saved and turned his life over to Jesus. I was happy for her, but deep inside, I knew that Jesus wanted nothing to do with me. I thought, what God would allow my stepfather to abuse me the way he did? But this woman was relentless when inviting me to her church.
16: Hey, Walt. My church is putting on a Christmas play called I Dreamed
5: I Dreamed I Searched Heaven for You. I know. This is the fifth time you told me about it.
16: I would really like for you to come. It's tonight, and I hope to see you there. What do you say?
5: Okay, I'll be there. But while those words were coming out of my mouth, I was planning my escape. You see, my cousin Bobby had been asking me to his church play, so come Monday morning, I'd lie and tell Connie that I went to his play instead of hers, which I had no intention of going to. It was a perfect cover story. And alcoholics are experts at creating cover stories. At least, we think we are. I avoided Connie as I left work and went to a grocery store to buy a case of beer. As I got out of my car, I recognized a familiar figure. Some guy named Brent, who handed out gospel tracts to anyone who would take them.
17: Hello, young man. Do you know Jesus loves you?
5: If you say so. That's what you tell me every time.
17: Tell me, if your grandmother searched heaven 100 years from now, would she find you there?
5: What did you just say?
17: There's only two places where you could be, heaven or hell. That's what the Bible says. Where will you be, Walter?
5: How do you know my name?
17: It's on your work shirt. You know God knows your name, too. He has great plans for you, Walter, if you give your life to him. Would you like me to show you what the Bible says?
18: No, thanks. I'm in a hurry.
17: Lord, he's so close. Open his eyes tonight. Open his eyes.
18: I took my case of beer back to my oldest brother's house, drank half of it, and passed out on his couch. A few hours later, my cousin Robert woke me up and offered me a ride to his church play. I started to say I wasn't going, but next thing I know, I'm in my car driving to his church, which was a miracle considering how intoxicated I was. I was one of the last ones to arrive, which meant no seats were left. I staggered my way over to the side and let the wall hold me up. There I was, with ripped jeans, a rock shirt, long black hair with a goatee to match, earring in my left ear, and drunk as a drunk can be, watching a Christian Christmas play. As the lights dimmed, I spotted my cousin Robert in the choir behind the scenery. One by one, angels came onto the stage. One with long brown hair looked familiar, and I realized it was Connie from work. Somehow she had got me to her play after all. I had no idea she went to my cousin's church. On the stage, folks who pretended to die were either being escorted into heaven or guided by the Grim Reaper into hell. After several scenes, a guy came out with a guitar and played a song about heaven. Interestingly, another guy came out and spoke, and he looked like the guy who handed out tracts near the grocery store.
19: Tonight, we've seen reminders that each and every one of us has a destiny that awaits us. The Bible says, "It is appointed unto men once to die, but after this, the judgment." Every one of us will be judged for our sins. However, the good news is that Jesus Christ died on the cross to take the judgment we deserve for our sins. Some of you may feel unworthy of receiving that good news. Or you may feel so stuck in your sins or your addictions that you feel there is no way out. The Bible says there is a way. Listen to these words from Psalm 40. Do they describe you? "I waited patiently for the Lord, and he inclined unto me, and heard my cry. He brought me up also out of an horrible pit, out of the miry clay, and set my feet upon a rock, and established my goings. And he hath put a new song in my mouth, even praise unto our God. Many shall see it, and fear, and shall trust in the Lord." Are you ready to put your trust in God's love and grace, no matter what horrible things have happened in your life? If you are, come and meet me here.
18: The conviction of all my sins rose up within me right then, and I knew I had to make things right with God. I almost ran down that aisle, fell on my knees, and called upon God to forgive me of all my sins and save me by His grace. I fell on my knees as a broken child of the devil, and I arose a child of the King. God saved me, took the desire for tobacco and alcohol from me, and sobered me up for His honor and glory. I started attending that church regularly, and I met my wife there. He called both of us into full-time youth ministry around the world. Life at times has been hard, but God has never left us. We lost a baby, but we know we'll see Him again in heaven. Then God blessed us with two more children, a son and a daughter. Eventually, God would take the raw wounds from my childhood and, one after another, turn them into holy scars. That journey began with doing what seemed impossible, forgiving the man I promised never to forgive.
10: Hi, could you tell me where Steve and Terry's room is?
20: I'm sorry. Visiting hours are almost over, and only close family is so...
10: I'm his son. How is he?
20: You want the truth?
10: Yes, ma'am.
20: His diabetes has taken a toll, and he's lost a lot of weight since we admitted him. The doctors have done everything they can, but they're recommending hospice. I'm sorry. There's not much more we can do.
10: Can I see him?
20: Of course. He's just in that room there.
10: Dad?
0: You asleep?
15: Walter? That really you?
0: Yeah, Dad, I'm here. How you feeling?
15: Drugs make me dream a lot. I was dreaming about that first house we lived in and all those pigs we raised. Remember that time they got loose?
0: Yeah, I remember. I remember you were mean to me as I was growing up. You beat me for no real reason, and Mama too. You cursed me out and did other things to me that I will not mention. I tried to love you, but your actions

0: one Christmas. I gave my heart and life to Christ, and he has turned my life upside down. God has forgiven me, and I'm here to tell you. To tell you that I have forgiven you for everything you ever did to me. I'm here to tell you. I love you. The room was still for a moment. And then my stepfather gathered every ounce of strength he had left, reached up, grabbed me, hugged me for what seemed like an eternity, and apologized to me. I asked him if he had made peace with God for all the wrong things he had done in his life, and he assured me he had. When I left his room that night, I didn't know it would be the last time we would talk, but he passed away shortly thereafter. I thought often about that time in his hospital room. To be honest, I didn't want to see him because of all the mean things he had done to me. But the Lord said, go and forgive him just as I have forgiven you. I fought God about going that night, but in the end, God won, and I'm glad he did. Because that was when the healing began.
1: Listening friend, you may wonder how God can help you forgive the people who have hurt you. Growing up in an abusive family may be part of your story. But it doesn't have to define how your story ends. God can break the patterns of sin that are often repeated from one generation to the next. The first step always begins with asking God to forgive your sins and believing that Jesus took the punishment you deserve when he died on the cross. Then find a Bible-believing church where you can be discipled and explore how God has uniquely designed you to love others and grow into a deeper relationship with him. 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So, until next time, unless our Lord returns before then, I'm Timothy Gregory reminding you that the doors to Pacific Garden Mission are open night and day. 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
5: With SRN News, I'm Jason Walker. Preliminary findings regarding South Carolina Senator Lindsey Graham's death have been released by the medical examiner in the District of Columbia. Here's Ken Lorman.
6: Senator Graham died after a rupture in his aorta, according to a preliminary medical examiner finding shared by his office. The rupture was related to the hardening of Graham's arteries. An official cause of death will be disclosed after toxicological and microscopic testing.
5: Senator Graham, one of President Trump's closest allies on Capitol Hill, traveled the globe to advocate for a more aggressive U.S. foreign policy. Graham, a former Air Force attorney who served in Congress for more than three decades, had just turned 71 years old 2 days before dying. On ABC's This Week, Delaware Democratic Senator Chris Coons, who was just back from an overseas trip to Ukraine with Lindsey Graham, says his colleague was upbeat.
7: It is hard to lose him. Over dinner to celebrate his birthday in Ankara, we were talking about how unlikely it was that either of us would end up senators. His childhood was hard. He was orphaned at a young age, and he never imagined he'd be a United States senator. He was in a good mood, having just won his primary, and he was very focused on Ukraine. We had met with President Zelensky earlier that day, and it was a great meeting.
5: U.S. military launching numerous waves of strikes on Iran following Tehran's attack on a container ship in the Strait of Hormuz last Sunday. Military said it had seeks to degrade Iran's military ability to attack commercial ships freely transiting the Hormuz Strait. This is SRN News.
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5: A Christian researcher issuing a warning.
8: Tens of millions of Americans say they are believers, but Dr. George Barna says those numbers are soft. The head of the Cultural Research Center has been doing a lot of polling and concludes that, quote, "Increasingly, American Christianity is based on feelings rather than biblical truth or knowledge. Stunningly few adults in national survey after national survey qualify as biblically defined disciples. Most people's only real goal is to experience life on their terms." Michael Harrington reporting.
5: Same-sex marriage has been the law of the land since 2015. Supreme Court ruling that it isn't necessarily the last word, though. Lawmakers in at least 11 states have introduced legislation for their current or most recent sessions, calling for a ban on gay marriage. Most, however, so far have not been able to pick up a great deal of momentum. This is SRN News. Well, a royal reunion between England's king and his youngest son.
9: King Charles hosted his son, Prince Harry, and met with his family for the first time in years. There has been a royal rift since the king's youngest son and wife, Meghan, quit royal life and moved to California 6 years ago. Harry, Meghan, Prince Archie, and Princess Lilibet got together with the king and Queen Camilla at Highgrove House, a country estate outside London. Harry is in Britain for a number of charity events, including the Invictus Games.
10: Invictus has never just been about belonging to a team. It's about belonging to each other. We are a family, one that I am so proud and so honored to be a part of.
9: I'm Ed Donahue.
5: Agency that oversees schools serving Native Americans reporting more on-time high school graduations than ever. Bureau of Indian Education says 80% of high schoolers are graduating within 4 years. More details, srnnews.com.
11: 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Even though I walk through the valley of the shadow of death, I will fear no evil, for you are with me. Your rod and your staff, they comfort me. Encouragement for life from Psalm 23, verse 4.
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I don't know whether you have the opportunity to watch sports on television or whether you're into basketball, but I happen to be watching two of the championship teams in the NBA playing, and there's one move that any team would make that, to me, is so impressive. And it has to do with the rebound condition. Often a player, when he gets the ball, will be way down the court, and he'll throw that ball almost the length of the entire court. And if he misses the basket, there was someone there to catch that rebound and put it in. I welcome you to Night Sounds. I'm Bill Pierce, and each night we come together. I select some sort of a direction, a topic or subject matter, something that meets us in life that we're all either struggling with or maintaining together. Tonight's program is entitled, with one word, rebound. This little prefix, R-E or re, on the beginning of any word is very meaningful and it's significant. It requires tenacity, not only discipline, but staying with it. It means again, begins to preface much of our vocabulary, such as words like rededicate or rediscover, receive, redefine, reentry, refresh, regenerate. And our subject tonight, rebound. I don't know whether there are many of you who have the energy to rebound right now. I know we come on the air late at night. Nonetheless, so many things do come in to prevent a rebound or even the thought of it. There are so many factors that enter into our progress. I don't know whether it could be busyness or just things that get in the way.

Song of Recovery and Regeneration. Brian Felton and Janice McLaughlin opening our program tonight with a song of progress. And our subject matter sort of surrounds the word rebound. And I was mentioning a few moments ago all of those words we can think of that are action words with the prefix R-E. And again, regeneration, recovery, rediscover, rebound. These are good words because they represent another opportunity. And whether it has to do with a relationship, such as that song was mentioning, two people together, a friendship, a business opportunity that may have been lost, perhaps you've been laid off from work through downsizing. As long as you have life and breath within you, and your heart and mind and entire destiny are dependent upon the power of Jesus Christ, you're not out of the game yet. Reading in a book by Tim Hansel the other day that when he invited Christ into his life, in a sense it lighted a fire inside of him, but obviously, he said there is more to the Christian life than one step of faith, because the process continues. The colors of each season get both deeper and brighter. He called it the second fire. He said the second fire is the one you light as you commit yourself to a journey of excellence in Jesus Christ. When you choose to remain on the growing edge where life is more significant and even more dangerous. And again, it requires discipline. The word tenacity, I like. It means staying with it, hanging on, perseverance. And again, so many of these words with the preface R-E, redefining, reflect. Recover. We realize the necessity of a process. And this could happen at almost any age. Lately, reaching our 50th anniversary of continuous broadcasting. Yet, you know, I'm in the middle of recovery, emotionally and spiritually, and even in my lifestyle. I was just thinking before coming on the air tonight, sitting here reflecting. I've been on the road, in concert, for the better part of 50 years. Yet, at this point in my life, there's a certain necessity of rebound, recovery, redefining, and re-entry. We realize the necessity of this process. Being on the road for so many years requires a certain amount of discipline. Before you know it, you're into it, and you don't know anything else. Consequently, I came to the realization that most of my life I've never had a personal life. My entire life has been dedicated to adapting to, or to helping, or to rescuing, or to ministering to. And I've lost out as far as the human process is concerned. I've cultivated no friendships, no networking, no political aspirations. If I had a problem, I would take it to the Lord and try to handle it myself. And you've got to realize the necessity of re-entry or rebounding, or else our work, our labors, even for the Lord, become simply ornamental. Tim Hansel said, it will probably be as difficult as you imagine to relight the fire. Resistance may come from the most surprising places. As you seek to explore yourself, many will in subtle ways try to seduce you back into mediocrity because it's much less threatening. And yet it's also much less enjoyable. People who are physically out of shape are somewhat intimidated by
a friend or close person going into the gym or the fitness center to lose some weight, to get back into shape again. A lot easier to sit back and have the second serving of banana cream pie than get out there on the road, pull on the sweats, and begin. Tonight's program, entitled Rebound. Many would agree tonight that there's a real tendency toward boredom and mediocrity, the status quo. If we've been along in so many years on the journey, we'd say, well, you know, I've paid my dues. I've done the job. Let the younger guys or gals take over here. Sometimes, possibly, we're just too tolerant of this. As one person said, we must remember that God does have a distaste for mediocrity. The Holy Scriptures compel us to do each thing as if it were for Christ Himself. Colossians 3:24. Whatever you do, it reads, do it with all your might, as unto the Lord, not unto people, knowing that the Lord shall reward you in the inheritance, because you serve the Lord Christ first of all. That doesn't mean you don't work for your boss or work with someone else, but priority systems would dictate that the Christian do his very best as unto the Lord first. Tim Hansel said in his book, When I Relax, I Feel Guilty, these words, all too often, we allow good to become the enemy of best in both our work and our leisure. And we can very easily and conveniently ignore scriptures about working heartily, living abundantly, and God spewing out lukewarm lives. And this doesn't address itself to failures or people who've stumbled and fallen or lost the way. This is a choice we have. And the commitment to excellence requires that we first of all discover our gifts, but then invest them with abandon. I remember so many years, if anyone would commend me for doing a certain job musically in a concert or a radio program or some effort or ministry, that I was programmed, I don't know where I picked this up, but I would normally say, oh, I didn't do anything. The Lord did it all. Which was almost an affront or an insult to the one who gave the compliment. And I recall one fellow said to me when I came off with that type of a response, I know very well that the Lord enables us to do what we're doing, but we've got to be willing and put forth the effort, and that's what you did tonight. So I will again repeat my commendation. Thank you for doing the job in excellence. Well, I was taken down a notch or two on that one, and ever since that, I recognized the fact, yes, each one of us has some spiritual gift, some ability that we can yield to our Creator. Maybe that's an inherent raw talent that you may have as part of your genetic makeup. If you got it from your parents, wherever it came from, you have hold of it. Now it's up to us to use it to the best advantage, to cultivate it, to improve it. I recall when I started out on radio, I had a long way to go as far as speaking was concerned. It took me years to overcome a regional dialect, to learn a vocabulary from the Reader's Digest word power section, to memorize scripture, to have something to say and learn how to say it. I'm not a natural speaker at all. Every Night Sounds program is work, and it's difficult for me to form words for some reason or another. And often, I'll get in the middle of a sentence and I can't think of an easy adjective.
I just sit there and watch the tape spin and the clock keeps going, and I'm here sitting in neutral, spinning my wheels. Tonight, no matter who you are, what your handicap may be, God has something special for you, I believe. If you talk to Him about it, ask Him to touch your heart, your life, your mind, your incentive, with a new thrust of energy. You might be surprised, and no doubt will, at what He will do through you. And if I can say words like that, I believe you can. I'm a failure-oriented person. I'm an academic underachiever and have been all my life. Couldn't seem to learn through the system. But when I presented myself to the Lord Jesus Christ at a moment of, well, almost panic, of desperate need to make some sort of a decision regarding direction in life, an occupation, a major, what would I want to be? Well, not only did He open up the opportunity within His own time frame, but I was fueled with a desire to do the best that I could for the Lord. None of us can see clearly. We're all myopic spiritually. We can't see in the future, but God does. And as we yield our lives and destinies to Him, He will prove Himself. Bobby Michaels sent me a new song I've used a couple of times. The title of it is Things You Have in Store. You might be surprised at what God will do with you as you give Him first place. D.L. Moody said it years ago. He was only a shoe salesman from Boston. But when he heard a speaker one time say, "Very few follow the Lord all the way and ask Him to take hold of their complete lives, every ounce of strength fill them completely," there aren't many people willing to take the risk to do this. Well, when Moody heard those words, he said, "By the Lord's grace, I will be that man." And he went ahead, by God's grace, to become one of the greatest evangelists of all time. Hence the great Moody Bible Institute stands in Chicago, towering, covering blocks of prime property near the Loop of Chicago, because one man dared to obey God and receive a vision and recover. That's why this song was written, and this is why we play it again tonight. Listen closely to the beauty of the melody and to the direction and force of the words.

Bobby Michaels, the song, The Things You Have in Store. And I'm sure Bobby, when he was a scat singer back there traveling with a jazz group, hadn't any concept in a million years what God had in store for him and his life. Tonight's program, entitled Rebound. Boy, that's got a good ring to it, hasn't it? It means you're still in the game. You're jumping for that loose ball, and you're going to stuff it again if you can. I'm Bill Pierce, and you're in tune with Night Sounds, and I'm very happily with you tonight. Taking a moment's break here, if we can send information about a double compact disc called Touch of Gold, a collection of trombone solos of all different kinds of idioms. This is our offering to you. Our mailing address, Night Sounds, Wheaton, Illinois, 60189. Write for a catalog if you'd like. And our program Rebound tonight, I want to play just a stanza or so of one of the old gospel songs, which I feel it's very fitting because there's some power, there's some force that's impeding our progress many times. Mine was an inferiority complex. I just couldn't do anything. I was a failure. But God had another plan in view. And I can't believe there's a one of you out there who doesn't have a fantastic potential, because His strength is made perfect in our weakness. That's a promise that He gave Paul and to you and me tonight. Gonna call in a veteran songstress here to repeat and re-enter with this beautiful old song of prayer and Rebound.

Song of Prayer tonight from Cynthia Clawson as we close our program musically, Out of My Bondage, Sorrow and Night. And there are many dark things like those that keep us from being the very best that we can be for God. Many would agree that there's a real tendency toward boredom and mediocrity tonight. All too often we allow good to become the enemy of best in just about everything we do. As we seek to live a life of obedience and rebound and re-entry and excellence, a life of godly intensity and verve, may we have the eyes to see and the ears to hear God's call and recognize that we walk in His strength, not our own. Thank you, Heavenly Father, for giving us the incentive, for not only that, but allowing us to be more than we could be with your strength. Touch that one tonight who feels impotent, powerless, as if he or she has no ability. They just can't get anything going. By your Spirit, O Lord, we pray that you'll break the bonds that hold them. May they breathe the fresh air of freedom in Jesus Christ, in whose name we pray. Amen. Well, I've enjoyed tonight's program. It was an upper. No matter what condition you're in, there is a beautiful future for you through our Lord Jesus Christ, who raises the dead. I said one of the dumbest things I've said today when I felt discouraged. I'm a dead man. Lord, if you can use a dead man, here I am. And I say dumb things like that every once in a while. Maybe you're like that too. Love to hear from you. Our mailing address, Night Sounds, Wheaton, Illinois, 60189. May He cause you to rebound and recover till we meet again. A peaceful good night to all of you.

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1: The key to a healthy marriage is to keep your eyes wide open before you wed and half closed thereafter.
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1: 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Others work through their conflicts and proceed toward marriage with increased confidence.
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5: With SRN News, I'm Jason Walker. Sad news out of Washington. South Carolina Republican Senator Lindsey Graham has died following a brief illness. He was 71.
6: South Carolina voters first sent Mr. Graham to the U.S. Senate back in 2002. Senator Graham was currently running for a fifth term. He briefly ran for president back in 2016 and clashed with then-candidate Donald Trump, criticizing him as unfit for office. However, Senator Graham later emerged as one of Mr. Trump's top allies.
5: That's Washington correspondent Andrew Stewart reporting. Senator Graham's family says they appreciate prayers at this very difficult time and asked for privacy during this period. Ukraine's president announcing changes to his government. Here's Donna Warder.
7: Ukrainian Prime Minister Yulia Sviridenko has stepped down as President Volodymyr Zelensky makes changes to Ukraine's government. The former prime minister saying, "I remain ready to serve the Ukrainian state and carry out every task aimed at strengthening Ukraine's position, defending our national interests, and bringing a just peace closer." Sviridenko, the former economy minister, was named prime minister in July 2025. Zelensky announced her resignation in a post, saying that Ukraine is changing its political strategy. Zelensky also says there will be changes among the top ranks of Ukraine's law enforcement agencies. I'm Donna Warder.
5: U.S. military launching several waves of strikes on Iran following Tehran's attack on a container ship in the Strait of Hormuz that set it ablaze and left a crew member missing. Pentagon says it seeks to degrade Iran's ability to attack commercial vessels. Fire in a Thailand nightclub. At least 27 young people have been killed. SRN News.
8: I've got this. No worries. Handled. Not a problem. Do you ever find yourself confidently throwing out phrases like this during your workday and then sitting back and thinking, do I have this? 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It's okay not to have all the answers, and it's even more okay to admit that to others and yourself. We all need help at different times and with different issues. 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In Proverbs chapter 3, verse 5, we are taught to trust in the Lord with all your heart and lean not on your own understanding. 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Thank you and God bless you.
5: Well, the world's biggest nations engage in religious persecution. Correspondent Michael Harrington has more.
9: There are over 8 billion people living on this planet, and nearly 3 billion of them reside in China and India. Sadly, according to a wide-ranging survey by the Pew Research Center, religious freedom is largely non-existent in both those nations, and Christians are the most common victims. In China, the government is determined to rid itself of Christians, while in India, local radical Hindus are the ones trying to kill believers or run them out of the country altogether. Michael Harrington reporting.
5: A new Associated Press NORC poll highlights divisions among American Jews regarding Israel. Survey shows religiously affiliated Jews often see support for Israel as central to their identity, Well, those who are religiously unaffiliated are far more critical of actions by Israel. This is SRN News. Virginia's attempted assault weapon ban apparently has backfired. More from Ken Lorman.
10: Virginia Governor Abigail Spanberger signed a ban on modern sporting rifles and standard capacity magazines, but it triggered a massive surge in gun sales, with background checks up 241% in June alone compared to the previous year. Legal challenges have partially blocked enforcement, while sales data shows more such rifles in circulation now than before the ban attempt. Ken Lorman reporting.
5: A proposed settlement with the U.S. government would require Keystone Pipeline Systems operator to pay a civil penalty of $27 million over that major oil spill in 2022 in Kansas. Canada-based South Bow also would spend $40 million more to prevent future accidents. More details, SRN News.
11: A familiar Bible promise today from Psalm 23. Even though I walk through the valley of the shadow of death, I will fear no evil, for you are with me. Your rod and your staff, they comfort me. Encouragement for life from Psalm 23, verse 4.
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13: Some Bible stories really don't sound true. Like Noah's in the ark. Can all the animals really get in the ark?
14: Would you call yourself a cynic? Or is simple faith pretty easy for you? I'm Keith Kelly from Between the Lines, and this week we've certainly stretched you. Pastor Don Pate has each day forced us to deal with the demanding claims of the Bible as we've unlayered some of the legends and myths of the Bible to see if they really are legends, myths, or what. Today, as we conclude the teaching segments, before our weekend story, we're going to bring this study towards its conclusion. So far, we've looked at the origin of evil, miracle events, and a creature called Leviathan. An interesting mix, isn't it? Let's ask our teacher to step in now to help us consider a few more of these challenging ideas and see if God still has something to teach us, even after all these centuries.
15: Do you really believe that the sun stood still in the book of Joshua? I mean, really? Come on, just between you and I. You know, I mean, nobody's going to know. Do you really? Are you for sure? You really, really, really do? What about somebody who gets cured from the curse of leprosy because they got dunked seven times in the Jordan River? Not the sixth time.

0: Not the sixth time. Couldn't happen on the sixth time. Had to be seven times. Or manna? Wow. You know, manna. Oh, what a deal. I mean, think about it. The population, roughly the equal of the state of Arizona where I live. You take the whole state of Arizona. You stick them out in the wilderness. And by the way, we have a little bit of wilderness here in Arizona, too. So, you know, it wouldn't have a whole lot of problem. Just move all the Phoenix metro area and Yuma and Tucson and Flagstaff and everybody and Sedona. Take everybody out of their homes and plunk them out in the middle of, you know, no man's land, halfway to Ajo or somewhere, and plunk everybody out there all encamped around, and then feed them, you know, the whole schmear, the whole state of Arizona, miraculously by something in the morning that appears on the desert floor, and do that for years and years. And by the way, as long as you're doing it, let's have all the people who are, you know, living in the desert out there halfway to Ajo and you know, this forsaken territory, let's have it so that their shoes don't wear out either. They can live there for years and years, you know, trudging around on the sand and rocks and stuff, but their shoes don't wear out. In the Deeper Look Study Guide, which we'd be happy to make as your resource, so you just contact us. In fact, I'll give you the toll-free number here, 800-298-9496. That's one of the easy ways to contact us. And there are other ways through the website, btlministries.org, btlministries.org, and then the mailing address, and we'll give you that later. You know, through any of these methods, you can contact us, and we'd be happy to give you the Deeper Look Study Guide for this week, which is going to stretch you a bit more and give you further resources on this concept of a faith and the issues that are problematic in the scripture, issues of legend and myth, the things that we can't explain, that other people choose not to believe. You know, what do we do with them? In the Deeper Look Study Guide, we give you a sample of some of the stories from the scripture. And the truth is, my friend, you got to know these things, they take some faith. The sun standing still. You know, healings just by dunking in a river? Come on. I mean, that takes some faith. In fact, one of the things that I've done with groups like collegiates and young adults and youth groups and this kind of thing is I often create these things that are called sticky problems. And what they are is group interaction problems that require a small group of, you know, 6 or 8 or 10 or people sitting around a table or something like this to wrestle through problems of life and issues of values and things like this. And one of the ones that I've created actually forces people to deal with this whole issue of faith with regard to healing. Let me just give you a bit of a synopsis. In the Bible, you have many, many healing stories. Which do you easily believe? Now, again, you know, just play the game with me a little bit. Don't sit here and say, I believe them all. Now, stretch your faith a bit, okay? Allow yourself to really question, which are the healings that you believe were easier and which were more difficult to be accomplished, okay? Is it easier for God to heal a leper or for Elisha to heal a leper? What about, is it easier for Jesus to heal a leper by speaking to him or by touching him? You get them both in the Gospels. Or what about, which was easier, for Jesus to speak to heal somebody who was right in front of him, or the servant who was, you know, X number of miles away that Jesus never even got near him, but he said to the master, you go home, you'll find your servant is fine. Which is a harder miracle? Or how about healing a paralytic just by the word, or the man with a crippled hand? Do you heal him with a command? Which is, you know, is it a request or a command? Which one is more effective in healing? Well, which is more efficacious? Which is an easier miracle? Whether somebody is healed across the room from Jesus or right in his shadow, like at the Pool of Bethesda in John chapter 5. Or when Jesus touches someone who's dead, like a little girl in Capernaum whose dad's name was Jairus, or when he touches the casket of somebody who's dead. You know, does he have to touch the body? Does he touch the casket? Which one is a more impressive miracle? As soon as you start asking these questions, my friend, what you're doing is you are stretching your faith. And please don't just easily say, oh, that's dumb, that's stupid. Miracles are nothing to God. I won't even play the game. No, recognize that you and I are given the opportunity to have our faith stretched, because a faith that can't take questioning, that can't take stretching, it isn't worth anything anyway. In simple truth, you and I, there are so many things. We can't explain everything about God and all of his actions and you know, the levels of what is harder and more logical and all this. We can't. And the truth is, we need it that way. It has to be that way. There are certain things about God in the Bible, these issues that, you know, I might consider legend, I might consider myth. I mean, there's certain things I can't explain. We started this series discussing that. The very fact that we're talking about these areas that are challenging, that some people would call a legend, or they say, well, you know, that one didn't really happen. That's just sort of an old folklore story, a myth of the ancient Jewish people or something. That you need to question those kind of stories, because one of the answers that you find is, guess what? I can't explain it. If I have a desperate need to be able to explain all the problems, well, yeah, Jesus could do this because, then I probably have a bigger problem than I thought. You see, if I could fathom every aspect of God, then God would not be superior to me. That's a simple truth. The fact that I come up against things in the scripture that are, to a great degree, just absolutely unexplainable. You know, I may be able to explain some of the things today in understanding of what may have happened that back in those days they thought was a miracle. You know, maybe so. But the truth is, I can't explain it all. I can't describe everything. I can't give justification for everything that God commanded. You know, some of them make sense. I look at like some of the kosher laws, the health hygiene, the laws for society that were given through Moses in the code. I can look at those things and, you know, a lot of them make sense, you know, for the good of public health, etc. But there's some I can't explain. And the truth is, my friend, I don't need to. In fact, if I need to, maybe I have a larger problem than I thought. Granted, no doubt about it. I mean, there are some difficulties, things that seem to contradict all rules of nature as we understand them, like the sun standing still. I mean, just all the implications of what that means are just beyond us. I mean, they are mind-boggling. And you and I, of course, when we come into confrontation with those kind of things, we have to take a leap of faith. I know I can't explain everything about Jericho's walls or rivers and seas that part into dry ground. Some people have tried to. You know, there are those who say, well, you know, where they crossed the Red Sea, it really wasn't that deep, so it's not that big a deal. I mean, just a decent wind would, you know, kind of provide a bit of dry ground because it wasn't that deep. Or, you know, who knows, with the earthquake that happened right at that moment that blocked up and dammed up the Jordan River for a while, you know, so they could cross underground or something like this. I mean, there are people who have tried to do that kind of thing. But it is, to me, a larger issue when I have to ask myself, do I need to do that? Am I okay with it? Even if I can't explain it, even if it still remains a bit legend, a bit myth to me, am I healthier if I actually have some of those? Is my relationship with God a bit more mature for me to be able to back off and say, you know what? I don't have to understand everything. I can't necessarily explain the decimation of invading armies that, you know, camped around Jerusalem. I can't necessarily explain all of that. Wars that were won without battles. Blindness that gets healed just by spit mixed with mud. You know, I can't explain that. But I can face the fact that it seems God wants it this way. Certainly the scripture says, the Lord says in Isaiah, you know, when you read through the first chapter, heading into, you know, that marvelous theophany in chapter 6 with the closing call to Isaiah, young Isaiah, he says, come now, let us reason together. And certainly the Lord does want you to come to a healthy relationship with him. Not something that's completely goofy and unexplainable, but a rational, healthy relationship with heaven. You know, he wants that. Come now, let us reason together. God doesn't want us completely, in every case, operating on blind faith. But what I'm trying to tell you as we consider this issue of legend and myth is there are times God apparently does want me operating on just flat, blind faith because it reminds me I'm not God. Faith is a commodity. It's something. It's a currency that somehow makes a difference in heaven because it's a statement to heaven. My faith is a statement to heaven about my confidence, my trust, my submission to heaven. Faith apparently is the element that most pleases God. Because every time you operate off of faith, when you come up against something in Scripture that you can't necessarily explain, or something in life crosses your path that is just sort of out of the blue, faith says, look, I don't have to manage it. God can be God. Lord, I want to believe. Help me when I struggle with unbelief. Let's pray. Father, clarify with us what you need to teach us in wisdom about faith and what it says in a relationship with you. These things we pray in Christ's name. Amen.
1: 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We've created a new website for you, and it's yours. We'd love to have you visit us there and take any of these resources. You use them. Our gift. It's given to you. G-I-V-E-N, the number two, you. YOU.com. Thank you so much for enjoying Between the Lines, and blessings on you.
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1: Scientists who get to play with their food. Find out what they're doing and why on today's Creation Moment. And now, here's our Creation Moment's host, Ian Taylor.
2: Just imagine a scientist going to the supermarket where he picks up a banana, an antenna from a blue crab, and a whisker from a catfish. He takes these back to his lab, hooks them together, and connects the whole thing to a computer. He calls it a bananatrode, and he uses it to detect chemicals from the human body called dopamine. While scientists don't actually do that, the scene is not so far-fetched. The crab antenna can detect tiny traces of amino acids in salt water. You see, crabs find their lunch by sensing and tracing down amino acids in the water. The catfish whisker can detect equally small amounts of amino acids in fresh water, and they both can do so extremely quickly. Scientists know that these natural sensors work much faster and are more sensitive than man's rather cumbersome methods of laboratory analysis. For that reason, they are being seriously studied for human medical use. One such application is a glucose sensor for an artificial pancreas. Oh, and the banana? That was for the scientist's lunch. It is amazing to consider that while the crab and the catfish are pretty low on the evolutionary ladder, yet they have these wonderful abilities not even matched by 21st century technology. Surely, this is more reasonable evidence of superb design in the beginning by our Creator.
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6: Chris, helium is lighter because it's a smaller atom, far smaller than any other gas except hydrogen. There's a very interesting lesson we can learn from this. We know how many atoms of helium are out there from a direct observation. We also know how fast helium is produced below the Earth's surface and how fast it enters the atmosphere. By doing simple division, we can see that all of the helium that's in the atmosphere would get here in a rather short period of time, far too short to have allowed for evolution to occur. Once again, Chris, we see that the scientific evidence supports the biblical way of thinking and not the evolution way of thinking. Back to Genesis wins again.
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1: Sometimes this world feels like such a dark place. 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
1: There's a verse in the book of John that encourages my heart when I feel discouraged from all the bad things going on around me. This verse says, "The light shines in the darkness, and the darkness has not overcome it." You see, no matter how dark things may seem, the darkness can never overcome the light. The light of Jesus shines brightly, and the light will always overtake the darkness. Yes, this world can be a dark place, so let's be sure we're shining the light of Jesus everywhere we go. He is our hope.
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3: With SRN News, I'm Jason Walker. One lawman, or rather a lawmaker, on Capitol Hill said it best. It has been a very rough weekend. That following the death of South Carolina GOP Senator Lindsey Graham. He died 2 days after his 71st birthday.
4: Here's a guy raised in the back of a bar. He's 19 years old at the University of South Carolina. Within 15 months, his mother dies, and then his father has a massive heart attack, and he passes as well. Lindsey adopts his 13-year-old sister and becomes a surrogate father to his sister. That pain and misery led him into public service. And he started public service because he wanted to make sure that no one felt invisible.
3: South Carolina's other GOP Senator Tim Scott. Out of Kentucky, Senator Mitch McConnell revealing what led to his hospitalization for the last month. 84-year-old McConnell says it was a fall that sent him to the hospital. A political firestorm in New York City. Mayor Zoran Mamdani facing a backlash after his administration's immigrant enclaves left Little Italy out of the city's immigrant communities.
5: Italian Americans are calling it cultural erasure. The Italian American Civil Rights League says the map highlights dozens of ethnic neighborhoods, but makes no room for Little Italy, where generations of Italian immigrants built businesses, churches, and families that helped shape modern New York. The group is demanding a quick correction, a public apology, and better recognition of Italian-American enclaves and official city efforts.
3: That is John Scott reporting. And that fire in Thailand and a club killing 27 young people. SRN News.
1: 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Have a terrific day.
3: Well, the Pew Research Center is taking a very sharp look at the Philippines. Here's correspondent Michael Harrington with the answer why.
6: There are few Christians in Asia. Believers make up less than 10% of the population in that vast part of the world. But the Philippines is a notable exception. According to the Pew Research Center's latest global survey of faith, 92% of Filipinos identify as Christian. The poll also finds that 99% of adults say they believe in God, and 80% report they pray every day. Amongst countries with the largest Christian populations on earth, the Philippines ranks 7th. Michael Harrington reporting.
3: Young women embracing the LGBT lifestyle more than young men. A recent poll from Gallup finds LGBT identification has doubled since 2012, with especially high rates among Gen Z women. This is SRN News. It appears the Bay Area Rapid Transit's new fare gates are doing exactly what they were designed to do. Correspondent Ken Lorman explains.
7: A viral video captures a woman in San Francisco getting stuck under BART's newly upgraded fare gates while attempting to evade the $2.55 charge. It highlights the system's success in curbing free riding. BART's faster closing gates have boosted revenue by $10 million annually, increased ridership and customer satisfaction, and have reduced crime, vandalism, and harassment. Ken Lorman reporting.
3: Well, that proposed settlement with Uncle Sam would require the Keystone Pipeline Systems operator to pay a civil penalty, $27 million, over that oil spill in Kansas 4 years ago. South Bow would also spend $40 million to prevent future accidents. More details, SRN.
8: A familiar Bible promise today from Psalm 23. Even though I walk through the valley of the shadow of death, I will fear no evil, for you are with me. Your rod and your staff, they comfort me. Encouragement for life from Psalm 23, verse 4.

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1: The current best-selling book on the market was also the first book to be printed with movable type. It's also the most controversial book ever published. I'll return in a moment with the amazing facts.

0: this is Joe Cruz on the Amazing Facts broadcast, facts which affect you. You know, many years ago, a man stood up in a certain house in France and loudly proclaimed that within 100 years, the Bible would be a book of the past. The years went by, and that man, whose name was Voltaire, wrote volumes against God and the Bible. Finally, the great unbeliever died, and in the course of time, a Bible society was established in the selfsame house where Voltaire had made his great boast. Since that time, a leather-bound set of 92 books by Voltaire was sold at public auction in England for $5. In contrast to that, the British government paid $500,000 for the Codex Sinaiticus, a manuscript of the Bible. What a study this is in contrasting values. How true are the words of the prophet? The grass withereth, the flower fadeth, but the word of our God shall stand fast forever. Isaiah 40, verse. Today I want to show why the Bible is not just an ordinary book. First, I want us to think about the authorship of the Bible. It was actually written by over 40 different persons in all stations of life, extending over a period of some 1,600 years. Now, these writers of different generations and different occupations, writing at times even in a different language, produced a work of 66 parts. And all of these parts deal with the same great doctrine: God, man, morality, salvation, and immortality. Now, friends, what kind of composition would you expect to get from this arrangement? Even men of the same generation can't agree on the most elementary questions, but it would be inconceivable to think in an ordinary book written over a period of 1,600 years by such varied authors as a king and a shepherd, etc. Yet the Bible speaks in perfect harmony on the most controversial issues. There's not a false or discordant note in any of the great fundamental truths found in it. Now, I say that this is a miracle of the first magnitude that no man's wisdom can explain. Nobody today would think of using a science book 50 years old or a book of medicine published 20 years ago. A psychology book is out of date after only a few years. H.G. Wells actually wrote a book, The Outline of History, and had to revise it before it was published. But the Bible has talked about all these subjects, and it still remains a standard guide among men for all these centuries. Now, friends, let me ask you something. What has preserved it from the superstitious ideas and fanciful science, so-called, of those past ages? It would simply astound us to know what wild, erroneous beliefs were commonplace in the days when the Bible was written. And yet today, even its scientific utterances can be tested and verified by modern research. The only explanation for this miracle is the Bible answer itself, found in 2 Timothy 3:16. All Scripture is given by inspiration of God. And then holy men of God spake as they were moved by the Holy Ghost. Well, for hundreds of years, skeptics and unbelievers have mocked and ridiculed the Word of God, and yet they've never been able to disprove one iota of its record. On the other hand, one after another of their charges have been answered by the stones which speak. Recent discoveries of archaeologists have left the scoffers silent. The ancient sites have yielded their secrets to the spade and vindicated the Scriptures in every respect. I want us to think for a moment today of the oft-repeated charge that Moses could never have written the first five books of the Bible because the alphabet had not been invented at that time. Now, for years, it was believed that the Phoenicians originated the alphabet much later than the time of Moses. But then the Sinai Peninsula was explored and excavated by a group of archaeologists, and on the walls of an ancient copper mine, they found the remnants of an alphabet right there in the Sinai Peninsula that dated from 1500 B.C., the very time Moses was right there herding sheep in the same area. Now, of course, no one dares to question the ability of Moses to write. We know that he had access to the alphabet and all the other tools for writing. Another favorite charge against the Bible had been concerning the record of the Hittite nations. You see, friends, no secular evidence of their existence had been found until fairly recently. But now the stones have spoken about a mighty race called the Hittites, and the Bible story is vindicated once more. The first archaeologist to accept the challenge of the higher critic was a Frenchman by the name of Botta. In 1840, he headed the first expedition to dig in the ruins for proof of the Bible's authenticity. At that time, one of the loudest criticisms against the Bible centered on the scriptural account of King Sargon II of Assyria. Since no other outside record of his existence had been found except in the Bible, the skeptics charged that it was all fabricated and just a part of the biblical myth. But in the providence of God, Botta, in his first excavation, started digging down into the ruins of the ancient site of Khorsabad and emerged into the private library of, believe it or not, King Sargon II. There were thousands of clay tablets containing the personal correspondence of that king. So the stones had spoken and the critics were silenced once again. Well, the most recent and doubtless the most important discovery that throws the most light on the authority of the Bible was made in 1947. In a cave near the Dead Sea, some ancient scrolls were found rolled up in a clay pot. One of those scrolls proved to be a manuscript of the complete book of Isaiah. In 1952, it was translated and published. And this ancient Isaiah dated all the way back almost to the time of Christ. And friends, it agreed in practically every letter with the Isaiah in our Bible today. No longer can it be charged that the context has been mutilated through much copying and translating. There's just one way, really, that the unbeliever could disprove the Bible. Let him show where one of the dozens of prophecies of that book have failed, or let him find another book which has proven equally accurate in foretelling the future. Right here, I want to mention some things which have confounded the doubters for generations. The great city of Tyre had been growing for 2,000 years until she was the mistress of the sea and rival even to Rome itself. Tyre was the commercial center of the world. At the midst of her prosperity, Ezekiel the prophet came along and made some very sober predictions about the future of that city. Here they are found in Ezekiel 26, 4, 5, and 12. And they shall destroy the walls of Tyre and break down her towers. I will also scrape her dust from her and make her like the top of a rock. It shall be a place for the spreading of nets in the midst of the sea, for I have spoken it, saith the Lord God, and it shall become a spoil to the nations. And they shall make a spoil of thy riches, and a prey of thy merchandise, and they shall break down thy walls, and destroy thy pleasant houses. And they shall lay thy stones, and thy timber, and thy dust in the midst of the water. Now there it is, friends. And soon after the prophecy was written, Nebuchadnezzar came along and besieged the powerful city for 13 years and left it in ruins. Yet the exact word of the prophet had not been fulfilled. The dust had not been scraped up, and the timbers were not laid under the water. Then 2.5 centuries passed by. Finally, Alexander the Great came marching into the east in 332 B.C., He came there to the ruins of old Tyre and saw an island there just a half mile offshore that he wanted to occupy. So he set his soldiers to building a causeway through the sea, and all the timbers of old Tyre were cast into the water to build that causeway. In fact, materials were so scarce that the workmen had to scrape down into the very dust to meet their needs, and every letter of Ezekiel's prophecy was fulfilled. But now we come to the most amazing part of that story in Ezekiel 26:14. Thou shalt be built no more. That is what God said. Now here's a way, my friends, to prove the Bible untrue. Let all the skeptics contribute a dollar and send an expedition to rebuild old Tyre. It's a fertile place, a perfectly inhabitable place, but to this day it remains as God said it would remain, only a place for fishermen to dry their nets. I stood there on those desolate rocks and actually saw the fishermen as they mended and dried their nets on that barren spot. Now, just 30 miles from Tyre was a small declining city of Sidon. The prophet also spoke against it, but not of total destruction. Notice the words of Ezekiel, chapter 28, verse 20. Again the word of the Lord came unto me, saying, Son of man, set thy face against Sidon, and prophesy against it, for I will send into her pestilence and blood into her streets. Now, friends, this city was to suffer from the sword, you'll notice, but it was always built back. In fact, it remains to this day with over 10,000 inhabitants. I drove through that thriving city on my way to visit the abandoned site of Tyre. Now, why did the prophet say that the strong city would become extinct and the weak city remain? God had spoken, and herein we see the power and authority of the Word of God. Now, let's consider something even more amazing. Turn your eyes to Babylon, the mightiest, wealthiest city that ever existed. It was the capital of the world and located in the most fertile valley on the face of the earth at that time. Yet, as it rose to power, Isaiah the prophet spoke these words, And Babylon, the glory of kingdoms, the beauty of the Chaldees' excellency, shall be as when God overthrew Sodom and Gomorrah. Isaiah 13:19. Oh, how they must have laughed at Isaiah for this incredible prediction. But he was even more explicit, friends. He went on in verse 20 and said, "It shall never be inhabited, neither shall it be dwelt in from generation to generation." And then it seems that God remembered the scoffers and the doubters who might exist down in our day, and so he made it even more exact. He said, "Neither shall the Arabian pitch his tent there, neither shall the shepherds make their fold there." Then Jeremiah came along a little bit later and added something to what Isaiah had said, and he wrote, "And Babylon shall become heaps, a dwelling place for dragons, an astonishment and a hissing, without an inhabitant." Now, that's Jeremiah 51:37. Now, friends, what happened to that cultured golden city that once dominated the earth? It's now a wild, desolate, uninhabited pile of ruins. Never before or since has any such calamity overtaken any such city. I'll never forget the profound impressions that came over me when I walked among those ancient ruins of Babylon. The foundation walls can still be seen there, and part of the incomparable palace with its hanging gardens are still discernible. But it's now silent, abandoned, and inhabited only by wild animals. Oh, how true and accurate God's word is. The Great Wall of China is still standing, though it was built before Babylon, and with much weaker materials. But God said in Jeremiah 51:58, "The broad walls of Babylon shall be utterly broken." And so they have been, and the infidel is proved wrong, friends. The Bible is true, but the skeptics and the agnostics have proven untrue. Well, now, don't these facts of today, my friends, increase your faith in the Bible? Now, this is the reason that the Bible and the Bible only is our textbook of truth on the Amazing Facts broadcast. Listen, friends, I have no other message to preach than the message of this book. And I'm not going to be entertaining anybody by anything I say on the Amazing Facts daily broadcast. It will always be coming out of the one great source book of authority, the Holy Bible. And today's broadcast has been dedicated to showing you that this book is infallible. It's not written by man, even though about 40 different authors had a part in writing it. The real author of it was the Holy Spirit. And that's why the book is true in every detail of it. And all the prophecies have been accurately fulfilled right down through the years of history. And now this is Joe Crew saying goodbye for today.
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5: For in 1 hour is thy judgment come. Babylon falls quickly. Things can change very, very rapidly. See, if I end up running from the Lamb when He reappears, something has gone terribly wrong in my life. The Messiah not only has to fulfill all those Old Testament prophecies, not only does He have to die in the exact year that Daniel chapter 9 says, but He also has to accept the guilt of every human sin right before He dies and then die within that 24-hour period. I will pay the penalty and I will die that same day. God never forces the mind. So first Jesus prayed that those who follow Him would be separated from the world based on what this book says right here. So God has His sign, and the devil has his mark or his sign of authority. And it's up to us to decide which way we will go.
6: Gracious Father, thank You for Your goodness and Your mercy. Thank You that You have blessed us with the gift of life and that You've placed within us a desire to know You, to follow You, to serve You. We just want to ask that You would open up our eyes, open up our hearts, that we would be able to hear the Word of God brought home by the Spirit of God into our lives so that we can be transformed and prepared for the times that we are in and the times that we will soon be in. So we place this night into Your hands. We place our hearts into Your keeping. We ask that You would bless Tim in a very special way, that he would be able to share Your truth freely and from a sincere heart. We thank You in Jesus' name. Amen.
5: Good evening, everybody. It's good to be back here and good to see you here as well. We have a very important topic tonight. And the title is Conspiracy and the Grace Deception. Now, we know the devil has many deceptions for us, right? And Jesus warned us about that. In Matthew 24, He said repeatedly, do not be deceived. And He warned us about certain types of deceptions. We're going to focus in on one tonight that deals with our minds and the devil's attempt to basically have mind control, especially over Christians. Now, he has different types of deceptions for different types of people, right? Now, we each have our own areas of temptation or weakness or interest, and so the devil studies human nature very closely, and he knows just how to target each one of us. We're going to look tonight at a deception that is targeted toward Christianity as a whole, and as a way to introduce this, we'll look briefly at a rather shocking revelation that came to light. It's been a number of years ago. August 3, 1977, which just happens to be my birthday, and I don't think my birthday has anything to do with what I'm about to tell you here, but I found that interesting. There was a hearing with the Senate Intelligence Committee on that day, and they were discussing and kind of revealing what has become known as the MKUltra project. Maybe some of you have heard about this. You can actually find it on the CIA website. There's a screenshot of it right there. And what were they trying to do? Well, this was their program of research into behavioral modification. And there have been a number of news stories about it. This was obviously more recently than 1977 from NPR. The CIA's secret quest for mind control, torture, LSD, and a poisoner in chief. And so have really disturbing and shocking details about these experiments that our government was running on United States and Canadian citizens. This was back in the 60s, around that time period. So they used hypnosis, sensory deprivation, isolation, even torture, drugs like LSD and so forth. And they wanted to see what the effects of this would be on thought processes and then by extension on behavior as well. It also came to light that they basically paid hush money to hospitals, universities, prisons, and other institutions that they partnered with as they went through these experiments. Over 30 universities were involved as well. At least one participant committed suicide after ingesting LSD. So just a horrible, dark history in the chapter of our country here. And as horrible as that is, in terms of scope and eternal consequences, it pales in comparison to the deceptions that the devil is throwing at us every single day. And again, tonight we're going to focus on one of those deceptions. So what mind control conspiracy is Satan attempting today? And again, tonight we're going to focus especially on deceptions against the church, against Christians. Jude writes in verse 4 of his book, "There are certain men crept in unawares who were before of old ordained to this condemnation. Ungodly men, turning the grace of our God into lasciviousness and denying the only Lord God and our Lord Jesus Christ." Now, that's the old King James Version. Let's look at a more recent translation. This is the New Living Translation. "Some ungodly people have wormed their way into your churches, saying that God's marvelous grace allows us to live immoral lives." So that's the topic we're going to be looking at tonight. What is the purpose of God's grace? Is it a blank check, so to speak, that allows someone after they have claimed forgiveness and claimed God's grace to then live however they want? You know, there are people that believe and teach this, and I'll just pull out a couple sentences from a couple of fairly recent books. It just disappeared. I will read it to you right here. "Believers that try to keep the law are in slavery, but believers that live in the fullness of the new covenant are free. Therefore, it is dangerous for believers in the church period to be associated with the law. Christians who today try to keep the Ten Commandments hinder the work of the Holy Spirit and undermine the pure essence of the new covenant." Okay, some pretty strong ideas in there, aren't there? Here's another book with similar ideas. "We have actually been given a legal license to indulge in just about anything. We've been given freedom to do whatever we want." So is that what God's grace is all about? We're going to take a biblical look at this tonight and ask two questions, and they're very much related. Number one, what is the purpose of God's grace? And number two, what is the purpose of God's law? Now, we're actually going to look at that second question first. What is the purpose of God's law? Because if we can understand from the Bible what the purpose of God's law is, then we've we're only a half step away from answering that first question, what is the purpose of God's grace? So we will look first at the law of God. What does the Bible actually say about God's law? Is it something that was good back then but has now been done away with, or is it still something that we should be concerned about today? So what is the purpose of God's law? It's interesting. When you look at what the Bible actually says about the law of God, it's very, very similar. In fact, it's exactly the same as what it tells us about God himself. So just a short list, and you could literally fill up many, many slides of these comparisons. The Bible tells us that God's character is holy. Many, many verses, right, that say God is holy. Those angels around God's throne saying, holy, holy, holy. Well, in Romans 7, verse 12, the Bible tells us that God's law is also holy. God, of course, is love. Many, many Bible verses that tell us God is love. And Romans 13, verse 10 tells us that the law is love. Or love is the fulfilling of the law. God is good, and God's law is good. God is perfect, and his law also is perfect. We can keep going down this list. God is pure. Psalm 19, verse 8 tells us that God's law is also pure. God himself is true, right? Is it possible for God to lie? The Bible tells us it's not. His very nature is to tell the truth. And so the Bible tells us also in Psalm 19 that the law of God is true from the beginning. Just a few more. We are also told in the Bible that God's character is just. And Romans 7, verse 12 tells us that the law is just and good. God is righteous. The law is righteous. God is faithful. His law is faithful. God himself is upright. His law is upright. God is everlasting, and his law also is eternal and everlasting. Now, we could add many, many more adjectives, and we could find Bible verses to match all of these up. But I think you get the idea, right? The Bible is very clear that the law is really just a reflection of his character. If we want to understand who God is, in his character, in his personality, in his nature, in how he deals with us as humans, there are two great things that we look at. Number one, we look at his son, Jesus Christ. And number two, we can look at what the Bible and especially the law of God reveal. Now let's turn to Exodus chapter 20, because we are talking about the Ten Commandments tonight as probably the clearest expression of the law of God that has been given to us in the Bible. We're going to briefly walk through these Ten Commandments, and we're going to look for an underlying principle behind each one of these Ten Commandments. Exodus chapter 20, and I'll just start reading from verse 1. God spake all these words, saying, I am the Lord thy God, which have brought thee out of the land of Egypt, out of the house of bondage. You know, God starts these Ten Commandments by reminding the Israelites that he's the one that has redeemed them and saved them. Isn't that a nice way to start this list of guidelines? I am the one that has given you life, given you a new start on life. So we know right from the start that God is love. Now let's look at the first commandment. This is verse 3. Thou shalt have no other gods before me. There's probably several underlying principles that you could draw here, but certainly one is that God is asking us to love him supremely, right? Above any other gods or anything else that might vie for our allegiance in life. You know, back in the Old Testament, when these were first written out and given, people often had the little carved idols and images, and they would bow down and worship those. And we think, oh, that's so primitive, right? We don't have to deal with that kind of thing today. But we can easily have idols and gods in our lives. They don't look like those little figurines, but we can serve money. We can serve power. We can serve reputation. The list is almost endless, isn't it, of things that can control us. And so one of the principles underlying this first commandment is that God is asking us to love him supremely. And that's a good way to start, isn't it? Let's look at the second commandment. This is Exodus 20 now, beginning in verse 4. Thou shalt not make unto thee any graven image or any likeness of anything that is in heaven above, or that is in the earth beneath, or that is in the water under the earth. Thou shalt not bow down thyself to them nor serve them. For I, the Lord thy God, am a jealous God,
7: visiting the iniquity of the fathers upon the children unto the third and fourth generation of them that hate me, and showing mercy unto thousands of them that love me and keep my commandments." Authenticity is important, isn't it? You know, one of the main reasons, one of the biggest reasons why young people often leave the church, and it doesn't matter what denomination you're talking about, is because they see hypocrisy in the church, right? And they say, "I don't want this. If this is what Christianity is all about, I can do better." And so they leave. God is asking us as Christians to have an authentic faith and to be authentic in our worship of him, because he's genuine. He's authentic, right? You look through the Bible and you look at these stories of how God interacts with people, and you see that God is always just what he claims to be. And he always pulls through as he promises that he can and will. So God himself is authentic, and he asks that our worship of him be authentic. Don't replace the living God with anything else, right? Worship the one that created you. Let's look at commandment number 3. This begins now in verse number 7. "Thou shalt not take the name of the Lord thy God in vain, for the Lord will not hold him guiltless that taketh his name in vain." And we're looking here at a principle of reverence, right? We need to remember that we are worshiping the living God, our Creator. And as such, yes, he wants to be our friend. Yes, he wants to relate to us personally, but we still need to remember that we are created and he is the Creator. And if we lose sense of that reverence, it becomes easier for us to either take his name in vain in a literal way, or we can do it also by claiming to be a Christian, but then getting caught up in that hypocrisy, right? And living or speaking in a way that doesn't represent him. So a reminder that we need to have reverence as we approach God. Let's go to verse 8 now. This is the fourth commandment. "Remember the Sabbath day to keep it holy. 6 days shalt thou labor and do all thy work, but the seventh day is the Sabbath of the Lord thy God. In it thou shalt not do any work, thou nor thy son, nor thy daughter, thy manservant, nor thy maidservant, nor thy cattle, nor thy stranger that is within thy gates." And then he gives us the reason. Verse 11, "For in 6 days the Lord made heaven and earth, the sea, and all that in them is, and rested the seventh day. Wherefore the Lord blessed the Sabbath day and hallowed it." And we see here that God, as Creator, has set aside a certain block of time, right, in which he asks us to worship him. And one of the principles that we see here is that God has authority, right? Shouldn't surprise us. He's the Creator. He made everything. He has the right to determine the purpose and the function of his creation. And that even extends to time. And so we see in the fourth commandment a reference to God's authority as Creator. Now, these first four commandments really address our relationship with God. So we can kind of think of it on a vertical plane like this. Between you and God, between me and God, it's a personal relationship this way. As we look at the last six commandments, we'll see that they transition more to a horizontal plane. And they deal especially with our interaction and relationship with other people. So let's go to the fifth commandment. This is now verse 12. "Honor thy father and thy mother, that thy days may be long upon the land which the Lord thy God giveth thee." Maybe your parents reminded you of this when you were young and in trouble, right? If you want to live long in this land, please do what I ask you. A principle underlying here, and again, there are several we could draw, but that is submission, right? God asks us to submit to him, and how do we learn to do that? Well, hopefully it's within the example of loving parents. And as we learn proper submission to them, we can learn submission to God. Now, of course, that doesn't always happen. And that picture of God can get skewed, can't it? If the parents don't give that right picture of God. But there is this principle here. It's important for us to submit to God out of a willing heart because we love and trust him. And the ideal way to learn how to do that is by learning to submit to parents who love the Lord as well. And now we'll look at some short commandments. Verse 13 says, "Thou shalt not kill." So we're looking here at respect for life, obviously a foundational principle of any society that's going to work. Verse 14 says, "Thou shalt not commit adultery." We're looking here at the principle of faithfulness, right? Does your word mean anything? Are you going to be faithful to your promises and to your word, especially in this marriage relationship? Verse 15, thou shalt not steal. Here we have respect for property. You know, you read through the Old Testament and God's actually spoke a lot about personal property and the rights that come with that and the respect that we should have for other people's property as well. And it's a big deal to God. Ninth commandment, verse 16, thou shalt not bear false witness against thy neighbor. This is the warning against lying or the reminder to tell the truth. So here we have honesty, another very important principle. And finally, the last of the Ten Commandments, this is verse 17. Thou shalt not covet thy neighbor's house. Thou shalt not covet thy neighbor's wife, nor his manservant, nor his maidservant, nor his ox, nor his ass, nor anything that is thy neighbor's. And maybe we could say here that contentment is an important principle. How many of us, if we're honest, do a lot of things because we're not content, right? Either with where we're at in life or with what we have or whatever it may be. And if we could just be content with where we are and with what God has given to us, we could save ourselves a lot of trouble and save a lot of energy and sometimes save a lot of money as well. So this principle of contentment is a very important one as well. So God's law, first of all, reveals God's character. And each of these 10 principles that we have looked at really are different facets of his character as well. And the Ten Commandments is simply God asking us to appreciate his character and to strive to mimic that character in our own lives. Here's another purpose of the law of God. God's law reveals sin. Romans 7, verse 7. Is the law sin? God forbid. Nay, I had not known sin, but by the law. For I had not known lust, except the law had said, thou shalt not covet. Now, if you were here last night, or if you were watching last night, we talked for a time about Lucifer, and we saw the Bible's explanation of how sin began in heaven. And it began in the heart of this angel that stood beside the throne of God. And we asked the question, why did God place Lucifer right there beside his throne? Of all the places, all the positions and jobs God could have given Lucifer, why did he give him that job right there? And we saw that in Psalm 19:7, we find at least one answer, and that is that the law is perfect, converting the soul. God knew that Lucifer's job, as he stood there, and his job was to stare into the law of God and the glory of God, God knew that the best chance this angel would have of recognizing the sin that was slowly building in him, his best chance of recognizing that would be to stare at the law of God. So God's law is like a mirror. In fact, James says this clearly in his book. If any be a hearer of the word and not a doer, he is like unto a man beholding his natural face in a glass. For he beholdeth himself and goeth his way and straightway forgetteth what manner of man he was. But whoso looketh into the perfect law of liberty and continueth therein, he being not a forgetful hearer, but a doer of the work, this man shall be blessed in his deed. So law is like a mirror, right? And the more time we spend looking into that mirror, the better idea and the clearer picture we get, not only of the character of God, but of our own character as well. And you've all heard of the Hubble Space Telescope. Amazing pictures, right, that come from this telescope. Some interesting statistics that I found on it here. It can lock onto a target without deviating more than 7/1000ths of an arc second. Now, I had no idea what an arc second is, right? So I looked that up too. An arc second, or 7/1000ths of an arc second, is the equivalent of the width of a human hair seen at the distance of 1 mile. So this is a really precise piece of equipment, isn't it? Which is why we get amazing pictures like this. It can see astronomical objects with an angular size of 0.05 arc seconds. Okay, well, that sounds impressive. What does that mean? That's equivalent to seeing a pair of dragonflies 10 feet apart in Tokyo if you're standing in Washington, D.C. That's the precision that this Hubble Space Telescope has. Now, over the years, and this has been flying through space for quite a while now, we have gathered some amazing pictures from the Hubble telescope. However, when they first launched this thing and then fired it up, they had some problems. You see that picture on the left there? Doesn't look very clear, does it? That was the precision of those first images that came from the Hubble telescope. Obviously, something was wrong. There was an aberration in the mirrors. Now, there's two mirrors in this thing. One is about 8 feet wide, and one is 10 or 12 feet wide. And there was the slightest aberration in these mirrors. And if you read the history of this thing, they had spent, I don't know how long, months upon months, polishing and shaping these mirrors so they were perfectly smooth, and who knows how much money doing that. And there was this little aberration. How big was the aberration? It was 1/50th the thickness of a human hair. And it threw off the image. Well, they fixed it. And you can see the picture on the right. That's what the picture looks like now. It doesn't take much of a variance from perfection, right, to create a distorted image or a distorted reflection. Now, we see it illustrated here with a telescope, but the same principle applies in our topic tonight as we're looking at the law of God. The reflection that we get from this mirror of God's law has to be perfect, right? Exactly like God's character. And if there's the slightest aberration that we allow in our belief system or our understanding or the way we interpret the Bible, we're going to end up with a somewhat distorted view of God and therefore distorted view of truth. That makes sense? We don't want that distortion, right? So what we need is the entire law of God as he has given it to humanity. And if we leave out a portion, if we change a portion, we're going to end up with a blurred image of who God is and a confused understanding of his truth. Okay, another point or purpose of the law of God. God's law reveals the Savior. This might be the most important one of all, right? Galatians 3, verse 24. Wherefore the law was our schoolmaster to bring us unto Christ, that we might be justified by faith. Maybe we can illustrate that this way. Here we have God's law, 10 commandments, right? Revealing the character of God and also revealing our own imperfection. Now, what do you do with that? Because it doesn't take very long for me to look into the law of God, and probably not real long for you to look into the law of God to recognize there's some discrepancies in my life with what I see there. So what do we do with that? Well, we recognize that we are sinners. And then what do you do with that? Fortunately, God doesn't leave us there. The Bible says God has a solution for that. He has sent his son, Jesus, as our Savior. Now, it's really important that we keep Jesus connected with the law of God. Because if we scrub out the law of God and say, well, that was for people in the past, but we don't need to worry about it today. If you draw a line through it, then we'd no longer have a definition of sin, right? How can we know what sin is? Remember what Paul said there in Romans 7, verse 7. I would not have known what it was to lust, except the law said, do not covet. So if you get rid of the law, all of a sudden you also have eliminated sin. You've drawn the curtain over it, and we can't recognize what sin is. And if you don't have sin, then you don't need a Savior. And now all of a sudden, we have nothing. Maybe this is one of the reasons why Satan is fighting so hard against the law of God and fighting so hard to confuse us in how we think about these two subjects, the law of God and the grace of God. Because he knows that if he can scrub out God's law or change it somehow, then our view of sin, truth, and righteousness becomes all distorted. And eventually we might even forget that we need a Savior if we forget that we're sinners. So it's a big deal, isn't it? Final reason here why the law of God is important. God's law, he intends for it to control our minds. Now, not in a controlling kind of way where we have no freedom of choice over this process. But look at this beautiful verse here, Hebrews 10, verse 16. This is the covenant that I will make with them after those days, saith the Lord. I will put my laws into their hearts, and in their minds will I write them. This is talking about the new covenant promise. Now, this is the covenant that Jesus was telling his disciples about just before he died. This is my blood, the new covenant. And God's purpose One of his purposes for us here is to write the principles of his law in our mind and our heart, so that the way we think, the way we speak, the way we act is simply a reflection of our Savior and a reflection of our Creator. And his amazing promise is that even though we are all born as sinners and every single one of us has sinned, as the Bible says, it is possible that he can write those principles of his law in our mind and our heart and change us and transform us and bring us into a relationship with Jesus that actually changes how we think and how we respond to those daily situations. You know, the Oregon Trail went through thousands of miles of incredibly rough terrain. I remember seeing a picture of the Oregon Trail as it worked its way through Wyoming in a certain spot there. And it was a pretty amazing picture because the trail went over a really rocky area. And I don't know what kind of rock it was, but there were huge ruts. And you could see both wheels of the wagons, just two ruts like this, as they went through this rocky stretch. And I sat and I looked at that picture, you know, and some questions came to mind. The first wagon that went over that particular stretch of trail, it was a pretty rough road, wasn't it? I mean, you can imagine up and down and being thrown left and right. But after 100 wagons with those steel wheels had gone through, that rock would have started to get just a little bit smoothed out, right? And then after 1,000 wagons went over it, there was maybe a little indentation. And then after 10,000 wagons went through there, you start getting these big ruts like this. And now it becomes a lot easier to go through that rocky stretch until if you were the last 100 wagons that went through that stretch of trail, it would have been almost impossible to get your wagon off the trail, right? And to get lost. And in many ways, our minds are like those ruts, right? We talk about habits. And we can have good habits or bad habits, but whatever kind of habits they are, the more you do it, the easier and easier it gets to do it, right? And so when we talk about what God wants for our minds, he wants to write his law in our mind and think of him writing very gently, but writing ruts in your mind, right? With his law. And he wants to make an impression in our minds and our hearts. And the more we allow him to do that, the easier and easier it becomes to respond to situations, to think and to speak and to act in the way that pleases him, you know, in the way that would be in harmony with his law. Jesus himself said that he did not come to destroy the law or the prophets, but he came to what? Fulfill them. And he said, till heaven and earth pass. Not one jot or one tittle. Those are the smallest little elements of writing in the Hebrew language. Nothing will pass from the law until everything is accomplished, until heaven and earth pass. And heaven and earth are still here, aren't they? So according to Jesus, his law is still important. His law is still valid. Okay, now let's look at the other question. We have seen that God's law is important for a number of reasons, right? It reveals him, it reveals our sin, it reveals our Savior, it reveals what God wants to do within us as he not only forgives us of sin, but transforms us. So clearly the law of God is important, and it should be important to each one of us if we claim to be a Christian. So what does God's grace have to do with all of this? We're going to look at a few purposes of God's grace. Number one, God's grace enables obedience. Let's think of the first time in the Bible that we find the word grace, and it's in the story of Noah. And the Bible tells us in Genesis 6, verse 8, that Noah found grace in the eyes of the Lord, and therefore Noah continued living however he wanted. And one day he found an ark, and he jumped inside of it just before the flood came, and the Lord shut the door and saved him and his family. Is that what the Bible says? That's not what the Bible says, is it? It says, Noah found grace in the eyes of the Lord. Thus did Noah, according to all that God commanded him, so did he. And it actually repeats this a few verses later in chapter 7. The Bible's very clear. Noah was, he found God's grace, right? He was living under the umbrella of God's grace. And what did he do as a result of that? He obeyed God exactly. And God helped him do everything that he called him to do. So God's grace enables obedience. Second point, God's grace brings power. Paul writes in 2 Corinthians 12, verse 9, he said unto me, my grace is sufficient for thee, for my grace is made perfect in weakness. Most gladly, therefore, will I rather glory in my infirmities, that the power of Christ may rest upon me. When we speak of God's power in our lives, we're really speaking of God's grace that he gives to us. The two are almost synonymous with each other. And so, who of us does not need more of God's power in our lives, right? We need God's grace, and his grace brings power to obey what God asks us to do. Third point, God's grace enables self-control. Titus chapter 2, verse 11, for the grace of God that bringeth salvation hath appeared to all men, teaching us that, denying ungodliness and worldly lusts, we should live soberly, righteously, and godly in this present world. This is a very different picture than those quotes we looked at the beginning, isn't it? That idea that because we are under grace and you know, this umbrella of God's favor, we can live however we want. The Bible simply doesn't say that. Grace is God's power to help us do what he asks us to do. I was doing a series several years ago and had gotten about halfway through it. And one of the gentlemen that had been coming pretty regularly came up to me at the end of a meeting and said, can I talk to you for a couple minutes? I said, sure. He said, I want to tell you my story. He said, I grew up as a Christian, very involved in my church. I taught Sunday school. I did this and that. I was a leader of youth group and so forth. He said, everybody looked up to me. And just one of those high profile figures in my church. But when I got home, I knew that who I was inside was not who everyone thought I was. And he struggled with this, and he really wrestled with the Lord for a long time as he told me this story. And he was pleading with the Lord, where's the disconnect, right? You know, I have the facade here, but I know that I don't have that power and strength in my life, spiritually speaking, that I read about in the Bible. I want to have it, but I'm just not experiencing it. So as he continued to tell me his story, he said, one day I was really praying a lot about this, and I was there in my house, and he said, all of a sudden the thought came into my mind, you need to go through your movies and through your DVDs and through your books and your magazines and any other kinds of media in your house that shouldn't be in a Christian's house. You need to get rid of those things. And he said, I got up and I immediately went and did it. I went through all my DVDs, threw out about half of them. I went through all my CDs, threw out a bunch of music, went through my books and my magazines and got rid of a lot of that stuff. And as he told me this story, he said, you know, it was amazing. As soon as I got rid of these things, all of a sudden there was a peace in my life, and I had that spiritual power that everybody thought I had, but I knew I didn't have. And he almost had tears in his eyes as he was telling me this story. That is an excellent example of God's grace at work in our lives, right? Giving us strength and power to do something that's difficult to do. And God knows that living the way the Bible calls us to, it's not easy in this world. It's not easy because of external influences. It's not easy because of our own weaknesses. But God promises that when he asks us to do something, he'll give us the power and the strength to do it. And it was a beautiful testimony that he told me. And he said, ever since then, I've had a closer relationship with the Lord. And I've had that connection with him that I always felt like I should have, but never did. So I want to give you that same challenge tonight. If you feel like there's a disconnect between you and God, ask him seriously, what's in my life that shouldn't be there? And then be willing to do what he reveals to you, and he'll give you the strength to do it. That's God's grace at work. Here's another thing that God's grace does for us. It brings justification. Romans 3:24, being justified freely by his grace through the redemption that is in Christ Jesus. Now, justification is one of these big theological words, but what does it mean? Well, the root of the word goes back to the old movable type, right? Think of Gutenberg and those early printing presses where they would take letter by letter and place it onto the block and then press the paper on top of it. Justification was the process of bringing the letters within the boundaries of the margins. Now, today, you can do it with a single push of a button, right, on your computer. You can left justify, you can center justify, you can right justify, and then they have all other sorts of weird combinations you can do of those. There's full justification, too, where the left margin and the right margin are in a perfect line, just like that right there. Justification in typesetting is bringing everything on the page within the bounds where they are supposed to be. And that's actually a pretty good definition of justification in our lives too. Justification, yes, is God's forgiveness. It's where he, you know, when we claim the blood of Jesus, we ask him to forgive our sins. He covers us. But justification also includes God's work of bringing our lives into the boundaries of his law. And it's his grace that makes all of this possible. Finally, Jude 1, verse 24. We started with Jude. We will end with what Jude says. God's grace keeps us from falling. Now unto him that is able to keep you from falling and to present you faultless before the presence of his glory with exceeding joy. So God's grace also can prevent us and keep us from falling. We need God's grace, don't we? But we could not understand or appreciate or even experience his grace if it were not for the existence of his law. The two go together side by side. And just as much as the law is an important part of who God is, his grace is there as well. And these two really form the foundation of his throne. A couple nights ago, or it was last night, we looked at the principles of God's government, and we saw that rainbow over the throne of God, representing his promises and that he keeps his promises. And we saw that the foundation of his throne is righteousness and justice and grace and mercy. And we need the whole package right together. And that's exactly what the Bible presents to us.
8: As God is the same in the New and Old Testament, the commandment of thou shalt not murder, or the commandment is that thou shalt not murder. So why was stoning and beatings allowed in the Old Testament law?
7: One of the differences between now and the Old Testament is that Old Testament Israel was operating under a theocracy, which means that God was writing the laws. God was also telling whoever the leader was at that time, whether it was Moses or Joshua or on down the road, he was directing them in exactly how to deal with lawbreakers and so forth. And so we end up with stories like Achan in the Old Testament, right? When Jericho was destroyed, he disobeyed. He took some money and a Babylonian garment, and he ends up paying for that with his life. In fact, not only him, but his family as well. And we look at some of these stories. You know, people look at, and we could extend it, not just stonings or things like this, but, you know, God's command to go and fight the nations, right? Doesn't seem to always match with what we find in the New Testament. It is true that God never changes, but there are important differences in how God operated in the past. And this is one of those big differences, is that Israel was under a theocracy, and had they followed their divine leader the way he wanted, the judgments that were meted out would have always been exactly just and exactly fair. Now, they didn't always follow God the way they should have. And it's also true that, in fact, he says in the Old Testament, I forget the exact verse here, but his purpose was to drive out many of the nations in front of them, whether with hornets or disease or however he might have done it. And a lot more humane methods, perhaps, than what we find actually happening sometimes in the Old Testament. So those are good questions. They're difficult questions for us to answer, but God does not operate by means of a theocracy today. And there are people that wish he did and believe that he does, and sometimes claim that they're part of that hierarchy of theocracy. But the fact is, God does not operate that way today, ever since Zedekiah, the last king of Judah, was taken off the throne by Nebuchadnezzar, king of Babylon. The theocracy has been gone, and It will not exist again until God literally sets up his kingdom here on earth.
8: Another question is, I have always been taught that in the new covenant, we're under grace, not under the law. How do you answer this?
7: You're right. God has always operated by grace. And a couple of nights ago, we looked at the reason why Adam and Eve didn't drop dead on the spot when they ate from the tree of knowledge of good and evil there in the Garden of Eden. And we saw that the reason they didn't die that day, like God had warned them, was because the moment they sinned, there was a Savior who stepped between them and the penalty of their sin and said, I will take that penalty on myself. And we saw very clearly from the Bible that 4,000 or so years later, when Jesus is in the Garden of Gethsemane, that he accepts the guilt of every human sin. And within 24 hours, literally the same day, he dies on the cross as the penalty for sin. So we have always been under grace. God has always operated this way. Now, there are some passages here in the New Testament. Let's just look at one. If you have your Bible, we can go to Romans chapter 6. And this may be the verse that's being referenced in the question. Romans 6, verse 14 says, sin shall not have dominion over you, for you are not under the law, but under grace. Right? So some people will say, see, there it is. We don't have to worry about God's law anymore because we're under grace. But we saw just a few minutes ago, right? If you get rid of the law, then you've also gotten rid of sin, because sin is the transgression of the law. 1 John 3, verse 4 tells us that. So if you scrub away the law, then you've also scrubbed away sin. And that's really not what Paul is trying to argue here. So let's read this in context. Again, verse 14 says, sin shall not have dominion over you, for you're not under the law, but under grace. The issue here is not whether the law exists or not. It's, do you have power to live the way God has asked you? That's really what he's driving at. So look at verse 15. What then? Shall we sin because we are not under the law, but under grace? God forbid. So according to Paul, to be under grace means that we are not continuing to live in sin. If you think of Jesus, when he, the woman that was caught in adultery, after he rode in the dust and all her accusers disappeared, he said, I don't condemn you either. He says, go and sin no more. And he said this more than once after he had healed somebody or forgiven somebody. He said, go and sin no more. God's grace is to strengthen and enable us to not live in sin, right? To have the power to live the way God wants. A couple more verses in this same passage. Look at verse 18. Being then made free from sin, you became the servants of righteousness, right? So here's the purpose of grace, to free us from the power of sin. And then verse 22. But now being made free from sin and become servants to God, you have your fruit unto holiness in the end everlasting life. The issue really, Paul is not really focusing on the law in this passage. He's focusing on the power that comes from living under grace to live the way God asks us to.
8: Well, this next question has a little bit of that last question in it. The question is, were not the Ten Commandments given just to the Israelites on Mount Sinai?
7: Yeah. So that's where we find them first written down, right? As God writes with his finger on stone, very important that he's writing these out. Let's go to Genesis chapter 26, which of course comes before Exodus verse 20. In Genesis chapter 26, and God is actually speaking to Isaac, who is Abraham's son. And God is going to explain to Isaac why he chose his father, Abraham, or Abram, who became Abraham, why he chose his father to, you know, be the father of the faithful. And we're looking at Genesis 26, verse 5. And God says, because Abraham obeyed my voice and kept my charge, my commandments, my statutes, and my laws. Now, this is before any of the Ten Commandments were written down. In fact, it was hundreds of years before this. But God is very clear with Isaac here that Abraham was chosen specifically because he was living an obediently faithful life to God because he loved God. So clearly, the law of God exists before Mount Sinai. You can even see that in the book of Exodus. In Exodus chapter 16, which of course is also before Exodus 20, where the Ten Commandments are given, the Israelites have now escaped from Egypt, and they're getting hungry because their supply of food is starting to run low. And so they start to complain and murmur. And we have the whole story in Exodus 16 of how God first gives them quails because they're wanting those flesh pots from Egypt. And then he gives them manna, and that's the manna, that bread from heaven that fell for 40 years. And God explains very clearly why he gives this manna. This is Exodus 16, verse 4. Then said the Lord unto Moses, behold, I will rain bread from heaven for you, and the people shall go out and gather a certain rate every day, that I may prove them whether they will walk in my law or no. So God again references his law before the Ten Commandments are given. We can also look at what Jesus says in Mark 2, verse 27. He says that the Sabbath was made for man, not man for the Sabbath. So he doesn't specify that this was the Jews' Sabbath. He just says the Sabbath was made for man, and by extension, the whole law, right, is given for man. James writes, and I think we had this verse on the screen, in James chapter 2, he refers to the law of God as the law of liberty. And you know, as long as Adam and Eve had obeyed God's word and kept his law and eaten only from the tree of life or not from the tree of the knowledge of good and evil, they could have lived forever. They had liberty as long as they lived within the confines of God's law. It's when they stepped outside of that that sin and death occurred. So I think the Bible's pretty clear that God's law has been here for humanity through our entire history. He wrote it down and made it explicit and clear there at Mount Sinai. He wrote it on stone, which is significant. That means that it's meant to last, right? Even today, when we build our great buildings, if we want something to last forever, we build it out of stone. And our great plaques and monuments, we write on stone because we want people forever to know whatever it is we're memorializing here. In comparison, when Jesus knelt down in the sand, that woman that was caught in adultery, when he knelt down in the sand, he was writing down the sins of her accusers. They knew what he was writing, and they went away. But I kind of think that he erased all of that by the time he stood back up. So God writes his law in stone. He writes our sin in sand because he promises he can deal with that.
8: Now that's grace.
7: Yeah, that's grace.
8: So we've had a number of questions tonight. This is the last one.
7: Okay.
8: Doesn't the Bible say that the law was nailed to the cross?
7: So let's look at that verse. This is Colossians chapter 2 in the New Testament. Colossians chapter 2, verse 14. Let's actually start in verse 13. And you being dead in your sins and the uncircumcision of your flesh, hath he quickened together with him, having forgiven you all trespasses, blotting out the handwriting of ordinances that was against us, which was contrary to us, and took it out of the way, nailing it to his cross. And having spoiled principalities and powers, he made a show of them openly, triumphing over them in it. So Paul, who wrote this passage, is specific. He talks about the blotting out of the handwriting of ordinances that was against us. Now, it's interesting. When you look at what the Bible says about the moral law of God, the Ten Commandment law of God, the Bible never says that it's against us. We see that it is a reflection of God's character. We went through some of those comparisons. It's called a law of liberty. How could a law of liberty be something that's against you, right? That those are two different things. So we need to look in the Bible for a place where there is a handwriting of ordinances that clearly the Bible says is against us. And we actually find that in Deuteronomy 31, verse 26. So let's go there. Deuteronomy 31, verse 26. And God is speaking to Moses here. We'll actually start in verse 24. So Deuteronomy chapter 31, verse 24. And it came to pass when Moses had made an end of writing the words of this law in a book until they were finished, that Moses commanded the Levites, which bear the Ark of the Covenant of the Lord, saying, take this book of the law and put it in the side of the Ark of the Covenant of the Lord your God, that it may be there.

0: against it was this law of Moses, or the book of the law that Moses had written. And there were important differences between what God had written and what Moses had written. This book of the law that Moses wrote, as the Bible says here, contains all the ordinances that God had given him. Those were some of those other rules that we were referencing a few minutes ago. Especially important in that were all of the ceremonial and ritual services and regulations connected with the sanctuary and all of the services that took place there. Those were all types and symbols pointing forward to Jesus. And obviously the other difference is that Moses wrote it, God didn't write it. And it says very clearly here in verse 26 that these are there for a witness against the people. Again, the Ten Commandments are never called something that is against us. It's the law of freedom that God promises to help us live within. So if you look closely, I think the Bible is pretty clear that there are significant differences. And Paul seems to be referencing this book of the law that Moses had written when he says this has been nailed to the cross. And it makes sense, right? Because a lot of these ceremonial things connected with the types and shadows pointing forward to Jesus, once Jesus died on the cross, that whole system was fulfilled. The Lamb of God had died, and there was never a need for another, you know, animal sacrifice to take place.
1: Amen. Thank you.

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3: With SRN News, I'm Jason Walker. Preliminary findings regarding South Carolina Senator Lindsey Graham's death released by the Medical Examiner of D.C. Here's Ken Lorman.
4: Senator Graham died after a rupture in his aorta, according to a preliminary medical examiner finding shared by his office. The rupture was related to the hardening of Graham's arteries. An official cause of death will be disclosed after toxicological and microscopic testing.
3: Senator Graham, one of President Trump's closest allies on Capitol Hill, he traveled the globe to advocate a more aggressive U.S. foreign policy. Graham was a former Air Force attorney who served in Congress more than three decades. In the meantime, Israeli Prime Minister Benjamin Netanyahu says Lindsey Graham was a true friend.
5: I think America has lost a great patriot. Israel has lost one of the great champions of the American-Israeli alliance. And frankly, I've lost a beloved friend who I've had for many decades. There's just no one like him.
3: Netanyahu was appearing Sunday on NBC's Meet the Press. United States military launching numerous waves of strikes again on Iran following Tehran's attack on a container ship in the Strait of Hormuz that left one crew member missing. Huge nightclub fire in Bangkok has claimed the lives of at least 27 people. Dozens more have been injured. Major German automakers say they've experienced sharp quarterly sales declines in China, the world's biggest auto market. Volkswagen, Mercedes-Benz, BMW, and others say that China's sales plummeted between 30% and 45% in the last quarter. This is SRN News.
6: The aftershocks of the tsunami which hit Japan on March 11, 2011 were astounding. According to one report, about 500 were recorded. The data showing these 500 aftershocks was then shown on a computer screen, each one showing up as a bright circle of light, one right after the other in quick succession. It reminded me of popcorn popping. In Matthew 24, Jesus' disciples asked him about the end of all things. When will it happen and what will be the signs? Jesus talked about various kinds of disasters. He did not associate these terrible things with the very end, but said they were the beginning of birth pains. What did he say precedes the very end? The gospel going to the whole world. Has it happened? Not yet. Many have never heard of Jesus, but don't sell it short. For with the power of God's Spirit utilizing dedicated people and modern technology, it can spread very quickly. This is Rod Bieber with Seed Time and Harvest.
3: A warning from a Christian researcher. Here's correspondent Michael Harrington.
7: Tens of millions of Americans say they are believers, but Dr. George Barna says those numbers are soft. The head of the Cultural Research Center has been doing a lot of polling and concludes that, quote, increasingly American Christianity is based on feelings rather than biblical truth or knowledge. Stunningly few adults in national survey after national survey qualify as biblically defined disciples. Most people's only real goal is to experience life on their terms. Michael Harrington reporting.
3: Same-sex marriage has been the law of the land since the 2015 Supreme Court ruling, but it's not necessarily the last word on the matter. Lawmakers in at least 11 states introducing legislation for their current or most recent sessions, and it calls for a ban on gay marriage. Most, however, of those states have not picked up any real momentum. This is SRN News. royal reunion between England's king and his youngest son. Here's Ed Donahue.
8: King Charles hosted his son, Prince Harry, and met with his family for the first time in years. There has been a royal rift since the king's youngest son and wife, Meghan, quit royal life and moved to California 6 years ago. Harry, Meghan, Prince Archie, and Princess Lilibet got together with the king and Queen Camilla at Highgrove House, a country estate outside London. Harry is in Britain for a number of charity events, including the Invictus Games.
9: Invictus has never just been about belonging to a team. It's about belonging to each other. We are a family, one that I am so proud and so honored to be a part of.
8: I'm Ed Donahue.
3: Apple accusing OpenAI of stealing trade secrets as it seeks to build its own hardware of ChatGPT. It's a major break in the partnership between the iPhone maker and the AI company. More details as soon.
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Crazy, right? 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
1: This is Max Lucado. Many years ago, I spent a week visiting the interior of Brazil with a longtime missionary pilot. Wilbur and Orville had a sturdier aircraft. I could not get comfortable. I kept thinking the plane was going to crash in the jungle and I'd be gobbled up by piranhas. I kept shifting around, looking down, and gripping my seat as if that would help. Finally, the pilot had enough of my squirming. He looked over at me and shouted over the airplane noise, "We won't face anything that I can't handle. You might as well trust me to fly the plane." Is God saying the same to you? Examine the truths which sustain your belief in God. Make sure one of them is etched with the words, "My God is sovereign." Then be anxious for nothing. This is Max Lucado.

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0: Life Talk Radio. 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The Bible says the effective, fervent prayer of a righteous man avails much. James 5, verse 16. 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
3: Hi, I'm Joy Michaels, and welcome to Heartbeat. On the CBS reality show Undercover Boss, CEOs of large corporations go undercover and work at a variety of jobs at the entry level of their company. It seems they're always surprised by the level of work taking place, and they're inspired by their employees. At the end of the show, the CEO calls those he worked alongside to his office and reveals his true identity. While gifts are often given to these select employees, it is the experience of the CEO that changes his outlook. 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Heartbeat is brought to you by the Salvation Army.

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1: This is Max McLean. Given our unfaithfulness to Him, how merciful is our God? Listen to the Bible from Jeremiah 3. How gladly I would treat you like sons and give you a desirable land, the most beautiful inheritance of any nation. I thought you would call me father and not turn away from following me. But like a woman unfaithful to her husband, so you have been unfaithful to me, O house of Israel, declares the Lord. A cry is heard on the barren heights, the weeping and pleading of the people of Israel, because they have perverted their ways and have forgotten the Lord their God. Return, faithless people. I will cure your backsliding. Yes, we will come to you, for you are the Lord our God. From Jeremiah 3, listen to the Bible. It's great for the soul.

0: 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Home Star Troops is really giving me my life back. 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It's about creating a family and a community that's going to stick with you for the rest of your life.
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2: With SRN News, I'm John Scott. The United States and Iran each are asserting they control the Strait of Hormuz after a weekend of attacks stretching across the wider Middle East. The attacks continued into Monday morning, further threatening any diplomacy to end the war. The attacks underline that the waterway that once saw a fifth of the world's traded crude oil and natural gas pass through it remains the key issue in negotiations now. Iran and the U.S. are nearly at the midway point of a 60-day period of an interim deal. It was supposed to set up talks for a permanent end to the war. Oil prices have jumped and Asian shares are mostly lower. That's after the U.S. carried out airstrikes and Iran had retaliated. The prices of Brent crude and U.S. benchmark crude gaining nearly 5% early Monday. Ukraine's president announces changes to his government.
3: Ukrainian Prime Minister Yulia Spiridenko has stepped down as President Volodymyr Zelensky makes changes to Ukraine's government. The former prime minister saying, "I remain ready to serve the Ukrainian state and carry out every task aimed at strengthening Ukraine's position, defending our national interests, and bringing a just peace closer." Spiridenko, the former economy minister, was named prime minister in July 2025. Zelensky announced her resignation in a post, saying that Ukraine is changing its political strategy. Zelensky also says there will be changes among the top ranks of Ukraine's law enforcement agencies. I'm Donna Water.
2: Senator Lindsey Graham's death has sparked a political scramble in South Carolina. As a senior senator and ally of President Trump, Graham was expected to win re-election easily. Now Governor Henry McMaster must appoint a temporary replacement until January. Democrats have nominated Charleston pediatrician Annie Andrews. This is SRN News.
0: Thank you for listening to Life Talk Radio. 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
2: The Pew Research Center asking Americans about the Ten Commandments.
4: The question is, should public schools display the Decalogue in classrooms? Turns out the country is pretty evenly split on the issue. 50% say yes, 48% say no. White evangelical Protestants are the group most likely to favor posting the commandments in the schools. 83% like the idea. Black Protestants come in next at 64%, followed by Catholics at 56%, and then white mainline Protestants at 52%. Michael Harrington reporting.
2: Legal experts say transgenderism is liable to come before the Supreme Court again. The justice's latest ruling in favor of state law that bars boys from playing on girls' sports teams was a narrow one. The court went to great lengths to emphasize that it was focused on sports, and that the court was not being asked about other transgender issues more broadly. This is SRN News. In consumer news, Kia America issuing a new recall for 463,000 SUVs.
5: It's urging owners to again park their vehicles outside and away from buildings after several customers reported fires following previous repairs. The recall announced this week by the National Highway Traffic Safety Administration replaces a prior one Kia initiated in 2024. Certain Tellurides from the 2020 to 2024 model years are affected. The front power seat motor of these these vehicles may overheat due to a stuck slide knob. To address the hazard, Kia's new fix will be for dealers to install an electronic fuse assembly free of charge. Keith Peters reported.
2: It's a World Cup semifinal lineup for the ages. England and Argentina, they'll be playing on Wednesday. France plays Spain in the first semifinal. That's on Tuesday. More details at srnnews.com.
6: 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Your rod and your staff, they comfort me. Encouragement for life from Psalm 23, verse 4.
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In Acts chapter 25, Paul finds himself before royalty. Now verse 24. Festus said, King Agrippa and all you gentlemen here present with us, you see this man about whom all the people of the Jews appealed to me, both at Jerusalem and here, loudly declaring that he ought not to live any longer. But I found that he had committed nothing worthy of death, and since he himself appealed to the emperor, I decided to send him. Yet I have nothing definite about him to write to my lord. Therefore I have brought him before you all, and especially before you, King Agrippa, so that after the investigation has taken place, I may have something to write. For it seems absurd to me, in sending a prisoner, not to indicate also the charges against him. Acts chapter 26. Agrippa said to Paul, You are permitted to speak for yourself. Then Paul stretched out his hand and proceeded to make his defense. In regard to all the things of which I am accused by the Jews, I consider myself fortunate, King Agrippa, that I am about to make my defense before you today, especially because you are an expert in all customs and questions among the Jews. Therefore I beg you to listen to me patiently. So then, all Jews know my manner of life from my youth up, which from the beginning was spent among my own nation and at Jerusalem, since they have known about me for a long time, if they are willing to testify, that I lived as a Pharisee according to the strictest sect of our religion. And now I am standing trial for the hope of the promise made by God to our fathers, the promise to which our 12 tribes hope to attain as they earnestly serve God night and day. And for this hope, O King, I am being accused by Jews. Why is it considered incredible among you people if God does raise the dead? So then I thought to myself that I had to do many things hostile to the name of Jesus of Nazareth. And this is just what I did in Jerusalem. Not only did I lock up many of the saints in prisons, having received authority from the chief priests, but also when they were being put to death, I cast my vote against them. And as I punished them often in all the synagogues, I tried to force them to blaspheme. And being furiously enraged at them, I kept pursuing them even to foreign cities. While so engaged, as I was journeying to Damascus with the authority and commission of the chief priests, at midday, O King, I saw on the way a light from heaven, brighter than the sun, shining all around me and those who were journeying with me. And when we had all fallen to the ground, I heard a voice saying to me in the Hebrew dialect, Saul, Saul, why are you persecuting me? It is hard for you to kick against the goads. And I said, Who are you, Lord? And the Lord said, I am Jesus, whom you are persecuting. But get up and stand on your feet. For this purpose I have appeared to you, to appoint you a minister and a witness, not only to the things which you have seen, but also to the things in which I will appear to you, rescuing you from the Jewish people and from the Gentiles to whom I am sending you, to open their eyes so that they may turn from darkness to light, and from the dominion of Satan to God, that they may receive forgiveness of sins and an inheritance among those who have been sanctified by faith in me. This is The Word, reading from the Bible without comment. I'm Nicholas Hope. Listen again next time for more from the Scriptures.

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2: I'm healed from the inside, not just from the outside. That's the most important thing. This is what Shiku said as he scrolled through old photos of himself, remembering a chapter of his life he has never forgotten. 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He was living with a life-threatening facial tumor that made it difficult to breathe until he received free surgery on our hospital ship. But his physical healing was only part of the story. While Shiku was on board, our volunteers prayed for him, planting seeds in his heart. Years later, after powerful dreams and encouragement from his uncle, Shiku gave his life to Christ. Shiku's faith eventually led him back on board a Mercy Ship, this time as a volunteer, helping others experience the same love of God that changed his life forever.
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1: By the way, how much do you think about the past? The future? Actually, we can't relive yesterday today, and we can't live tomorrow today either. Too much thought about yesterday and tomorrow tends to get in the way of living the only day we really have, today. Trying to open the door to yesterday or imagining what is behind the door of tomorrow can get in the way of living today to the fullest. God has some good plans for you. Plans to prosper you and not harm you. Plans to give you hope in the future, as he says in Scripture. So let's join the psalmist in saying, "This is the day the Lord has made. Let us rejoice and be glad in it." This is By the Way.
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1: Hi, welcome to Jesus Wins, a daily devotional by Elizabeth Talbot. This whole month of July, we will be exploring the topic, Affirming His Grace. July 13, His Verdict. He who is without sin among you, let him be the first to throw a stone at her. John 8, verse 7. Unexpectedly, I found myself in the very place where my mother had told me not to go. My father, then a pastor, was attending workers' meetings in a hotel, and my mom and I had come along. I was a little girl, excitedly playing in the hotel's swimming pool, having been given instructions to stay in the shallow end. But the bottom of the pool was very slippery, and I gradually started sliding toward the deep end. I panicked and tried to jump up, but I was drowning and could not reach the surface. In desperation, I made one final attempt, and my mother saw me and rescued me, in spite of the fact that I had ended up on the wrong side. The adulterous woman ended up exactly where she was told not to go, the deep end. The charge against her is clear: adultery. Caught in the very act. John 8, verse 4. Adultery was one of the three gravest sins for Jews. They would rather die than find themselves caught in idolatry, murder, or adultery. The scribes and the Pharisees came to the temple that day with the scriptures in one hand and stones in the other and dragged her into the center of the court. They wanted to make an example of her, humiliating her in front of everyone. Now in the law, Moses commanded us to stone such women. What then do you say? John 8, verse 5. There is no doubt that the scribes and Pharisees are shaping the law to fit their intentions, but the truth is that the woman is guilty. Have you ever been guilty and felt condemned by the law? Adultery, lust, pride, gossip, stealing, bad parenting, lying, self-righteousness, etc.? Yes, you and I are sitting with her in the middle of the court. Only we who have understood the bad news can rejoice with the good news. The verdict Jesus gave is clear: guilty. He who is without sin among you, let him be the first to throw a stone at her. John 8, verse 7. Conscience stricken, they all departed, and Jesus was left alone with her. By his own definition, Jesus was the only one, without sin, who could throw the stones. But he didn't, because he chose to die in her place and in ours. Hallelujah!
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0: Hi, this is Max Lucado. Normally we ask the question, how many times have we thought about God? But here's a good one. How many times do you think God has thought about you? In the Bible, the psalmist says this to God, "Many, O Lord my God, are your wonderful works which you have done. Your thoughts toward us cannot be recounted to you in order. If I would declare and speak of them, they are more than can be numbered." God is thinking a lot about you today. He wants you to know that He loves you and cares for you very much.
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3: With SRN News, I'm John Scott. Great sadness in Washington with the death of Lindsey Graham. The 71-year-old South Carolina senator died Saturday night. Fellow South Carolina Senator Tim Scott.
4: Here's a guy raised in the back of a bar. He's 19 years old at the University of South Carolina. Within 15 months, his mother dies, and then his father has a massive heart attack, and he passes as well. Lindsey adopts his 13-year-old sister and becomes a surrogate father to his sister. That pain and misery led him into public service. And he started public service because he wanted

0: wanted to make sure that no one felt invisible.
1: Senator Scott appearing on ABC's This Week. Senator Graham died after a rupture in his aorta, according to a preliminary medical examiner finding shared by his office. The rupture related to the hardening of Graham's arteries. An official cause of death will be disclosed after toxicological and microscopic testing. A massive heat wave spreading across the U.S., and this one could be unusually difficult to escape. As much as two-thirds of the continental U.S. could feel the effects of an unusually large and long-lasting heat dome, the National Weather Service predicting more than 90 local temperature records will be tied or broken through Wednesday. California Governor Gavin Newsom hiring a private attorney as he and his wife face a reported Justice Department investigation into her taxes.
2: Newsom calls the probe a political witch hunt, but has come under fire for not releasing tax returns from 2021 through 2025 after promising greater transparency. Reports also indicate federal agents have contacted family members, friends, and former associates connected to Newsom's business and nonprofit activities, with several reportedly retaining legal counsel. Ken Lorman reporting.
1: This is SRN News.
3: The story is told of a very successful man who invented a lot of everyday items and retired incredibly wealthy at the age of 41. He says that every time one of his inventions hit it big, he'd get letters from people saying that they had thought of the very same gadget a year or so before. The difference? The successful inventor not only thought of the item, but actually did the work to bring it to market. Often we'll think of sharing Christ with our coworkers, but we just don't take the time. Sometimes we'll want to help the poor, but we just don't get around to it. Or we have great intentions of volunteering at church, but don't take the next step of actually signing up. As James 1, verse 22 says, be doers of the word, not hearers only.
4: Please don't just think about being a financial partner with us. Take the next step and do it. Thanks for what you're going to do to help Life Talk Radio.
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6: The Public Religion Research Institute has been asking this question. Has God granted the U.S. a special role in human history? Amongst the general public, 44% say yes, God has given this country a special responsibility in the world. 52%, though, say no. The survey also reveals that amongst people of faith, only white evangelicals, Hispanic Protestants, and black Protestants believe in this special role. In 2012, all faith groups believed it. Michael Harrington reporting.
1: A new AP North poll finds that many Jewish Americans feel unsafe in the United States, with a majority saying they feel less safe than they did before Hamas' October 7, 2023 attack on Israel. The findings highlight the vulnerability that many Jewish adults feel in the U.S. as bipartisan support for Israel erodes and significant divides emerge within the Jewish community about what constitutes anti-Semitism. This is SRN News. Lawmakers plan to bring legislation to the floor that would make daylight saving time permanent. Marty Bennett reports.
7: GOP leaders are moving ahead with a vote on the so-called Sunshine Protection Act because the bill is a major priority for Florida Republicans, including Congresswoman Anna Paulina Luna. It's also a top priority for President Donald Trump, who in recent months has personally been calling lawmakers to urge them to back the measure that would add more sunlight to the evening hours and end the twice-yearly practice of changing the clocks. Luna helped tank a procedural vote before the 4th of July holiday in protest of the Senate not having passed a GOP elections bill known as the Stay of America Act. She is still not committed to allowing legislation to go through when Congress is due to return on Monday. Bernie Bennett in Washington.
1: The U.S. agency that oversees dozens of schools serving Native Americans reporting more on-time high school graduations than ever. Nearly 80% of high schoolers graduating within 4 years. More details at srnnews.com.
8: A familiar Bible promise today from Psalm 23. Even though I walk through the valley of the shadow of death, I will fear no evil, for you are with me. Your rod and your staff, they comfort me. Encouragement for life from Psalm 23, verse 4.

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1: This is Max McLean. What are the marks of a mature understanding of the Christian faith? Listen to the Bible from Romans 13 and 14. Let no debt remain outstanding, except the continuing debt to love one another. For he who loves his fellow man has fulfilled the law. The commandments: do not commit adultery, do not murder, do not steal, do not covet, and whatever other commandment there may be, are summed up in this one rule: love your neighbor as yourself. Love does no harm to its neighbor. Therefore, love is the fulfillment of the law. And do this, understanding the present time. The hour has come for you to wake up from your slumber, because our salvation is nearer now than when we first believed. The night is nearly over, the day is almost here, so let us put aside the deeds of darkness and put on the armor of light. Let us behave decently as in the daytime, not in orgies and drunkenness, not in sexual immorality and debauchery, not in dissension and jealousy. Rather, clothe yourselves with the Lord Jesus Christ, and do not think about how to gratify the desires of the sinful nature. Accept him whose faith is weak, without passing judgment on disputable matters. One man's faith allows him to eat everything, but another man, whose faith is weak, eats only vegetables. The man who eats everything must not look down on him who does not, and the man who does not eat everything must not condemn the man who does, for God has accepted him. Who are you to judge someone else's servant? To his own master he stands or falls, and he will stand, for the Lord is able to make him stand. One man considers one day more sacred than another. Another man considers every day alike. Each one should be fully convinced in his own mind. He who regards one day as special does so to the Lord. He who eats meat eats to the Lord, for he gives thanks to God, and he who abstains does so to the Lord and gives thanks to God. For none of us lives to himself alone, and none of us dies to himself alone. If we live, we live to the Lord, and if we die, we die to the Lord. So whether we live or die, we belong to the Lord. From Romans 13 and 14, listen to the Bible. It's great for the soul.
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5: 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Hello, my name is L. David Harris. 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Will you please let us know where you are in the world? There is a form over there. And also, please click the contribute button, because Your Daily Portion Ministries is a listener and viewer supported ministry. Let's go ahead and pray, and then we will get underway. Father, thank you for giving us this new day and for getting us thus far into our work week. It's day two. Father, will you give us understanding today? And will you give us the minds that lean toward you and focus on you? In Jesus' name, I pray. Amen and amen again, centered on Jesus. The most important thing, brothers and sisters, in my mind, and again, I want you to do that for yourselves. Look through what we are studying for the day and see what is most important to you. But this is what is most important in my mind. Jesus was crucified for you. Let me emphasize the name or the words differently. Jesus was crucified for you. And Jesus alone is the Lord of the church. When your heart is centered on him, pride loses its grip. Self begins to die and unity becomes possible. So Jesus is the one who gave his life for you, not another human being. And if you give your own life, then that means that judgment is next, or condemnation, because we cannot pay for the debt of sin. We cannot pay for that debt except we lose our lives eternally. And so Jesus positioned us so that since he, the innocent one, the all-powerful one, blessed be his name, since he gave his life for us, then we can live the life that he deserves. Huh? He died the death we deserve. Now we can live the life that he deserves. Our lesson number one comes in from 1 Corinthians chapter 1 and verse 10. I'll read it again. This is not the first time we've read it. But the Bible reads, I urge you, brothers and sisters, by the name of our Lord Jesus Christ, to agree together and end what? Your divisions. And to be unified or united by the same mind and purpose. God wants to restore, to mend, to put to proper order, and to make complete the people of God. I'm teaching you the Greek terminology that's in the text about ending this kind of thing. He wants us to be restored. He's restoring us. He wants us to be mended. He's the one actively mending us. He wants us to be in proper order. He is the one putting us to proper order and to make complete. This is what God's will is for us. Brothers and sisters, it's the will of God concerning us. And so Paul was calling the people of God, the church, back to its proper condition in Christ. A couple of days ago, I said something about the body being diseased. When there is a cut, there is a wound, there is something that is not functioning in the way that God designed, that's called disease. God wants to end the disease in the body of Christ. And so he's putting us back into proper condition. Unity does not happen when everyone gets their own way. It does happen, however, when the hearts of God's people are restored under the lordship of Christ. That means we're all marching under the same banner. We don't look alike. We may not even communicate in the same way. I shouldn't even say may not. There are four major ways that humans are wired, if I were to be specific. And those ways are not the same in everybody's bosom. I may be more analytical than some of you. Some of you may be more decisive and direct than I am. Others of you may be more friendly and bubbly than I am. Most of you may be, for real. There are some of you who are super caring and empathetic, almost to a fault, where you start to feel the sorrows of other people to where it becomes so heavy for you, now you have to give it to Jesus, brothers and sisters. But the point is that there are ways that God wired us, and everything that we do, even the way we learn about God and serve, becomes a microcosm of all of that, okay? And so it happens when the hearts of God's people are under the lordship of Christ. That's how we get to unity. So what must we do in this regard? Ask Jesus today to mend any broken attitude, relationship, or spirit of division within you. Ask Jesus today to mend any broken attitude, relationship, or spirit of division in you today. Lesson number two. The Bible reads in 1 Corinthians chapter 1 and verse 9, God is faithful, by whom you are called into fellowship with his Son, Jesus Christ. God is so kind to us. How kind is he? We were born hostile toward God. We were born hostile toward God. And he's saying, I don't want them to be hostile toward me anymore. I don't want there to be a division between me and my people, the ones that I created in the beginning in my image. In the image of God created he him, Adam. In the image of God created he them, Adam and Eve. The nurturing, more nurturing attributes of his character in the bosom of Eve. Huh? The sterner attributes of God's character in the bosom of Adam, and together they form the image of God. And God is saying, I need to get back to that, to where they can have relationship with me independent of one another, so that when they do come together, they come together with unity and power. And so God is faithful, by whom you are called into fellowship with his Son, the Lord Jesus Christ. That means that we are sharing. We are in communion. We are in close participation. God did not call us into loyalty to personalities. We're going to say this over and over because many times that is part of the division problem. We're divided by who we like. God called his people into fellowship with his Son, Jesus Christ. Real unity begins when believers share life in Christ before they share opinions with others. You see, sometimes our opinions are shared before we share them with God. And then God corrects them, fixes them up, and then shows us what his actual will is. You see where I'm going with this? And when that happens, that is why there's division. So share your opinions, share your grouses, share your problems, huh? Share your underlines and your markings about how God's people are going astray in your mind. Talk to God about it. And whatever comes out of that conversation and experience with God, then you bring it to the others, to the public. You understand? To the fellowship. But do not come to one another before you go to God. Choose today to relate to other believers as people joined to you in Christ and not as rivals or opponents. Yeah, make it a great day. Peace.
4: 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Always remember, we cannot live by bread alone, but by every word that comes from the mouth of God. 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
7: Do you ever wonder where we are as a civilization? You hear of awful crimes. You see shifting societal sands. You see moral indifference. And you wonder, don't you? On July the 13th, 2024, presidential candidate and former president at the time, Donald Trump, was giving a speech in a little town north of Pittsburgh when a sniper's bullet grazed his ear. A man in the crowd was killed. Others were injured, some critically. And another truly shocking aspect of this is that some people said publicly that they were sorry the assassination attempt was not successful. Now, I understand political figures are polarizing, and some more so than others. But you can't wish for a person to be killed, can you? Everyone has a family. You can't wish that sort of pain on a family. And this happened live on TV, for an assassination to have taken place in view of an international TV audience. Unthinkable. You want anyone to have to see that? And it can't matter what political party a person is from, or even what their policies are. You can't wish for a person to be killed. Now, I'm sure it was a small minority, and no doubt social media amplifies this. But what have we produced as a society when people cheer on assassins? What did Jesus say? Matthew 5:44. Love your enemies. There are no exceptions to this. And if your sense of human decency can't look past the politics of a politician, you've got problems. A politician, a celebrity, a neighbor, a colleague, you don't have to like them, but you do have to love them. Jesus said so. To choose to do otherwise is to demonstrate who and what you really are. You can't let anything get in the way of human decency, or should we refer to that more accurately as Christianity? John Bradshaw, It Is Written.

George Whitefield made a greater impact in his ministry in America than in England. And in the 18th century, apart from the monarchy, he was perhaps the best known name on the whole of the East Coast. Virtually every man, woman, and child had heard the great itinerant preach at least once. He preached over 18,000 sermons in the course of his life. At the age of 55, in 1770, he was still preaching regularly despite ill health. He once famously said, "I would rather wear out than rust out." He died whilst on a trip to America in Massachusetts and is buried in the crypt of the Old South Presbyterian Church, Newburyport, Massachusetts. John Wesley, on the other hand, chose to stay here in England, and through the course of his long ministry, he would have a huge impact here. After he settled in London, John Wesley lived in this house here. However, he spent most of his time away from here, traversing the country on horseback, preaching and visiting the numerous small Bible study groups that he had set up. Through the course of his life, it is estimated that he traveled over 240,000 miles on horseback, often reading as he rode so as not to waste time. He once said, "The world is my parish." These words are engraved on his statue outside his home. He explained this by saying that wherever he was in the world, it was his duty to witness and minister there. Prayer was an integral part of John Wesley's life, and he wanted a special place to pray, so he had an extension built on the back of his house. You can see it today around the back, protruding out the back. You know, sometimes today, those of us who own houses, we sometimes will build a bigger kitchen, a bigger living area, or a bigger garage if we have some money. And yet Wesley took the time and money that he had to build a special place dedicated for prayer. This room is sometimes called the engine room of Methodism, and you can visit it today and pray there where John Wesley used to pray every day. It is sometimes said that big things come in small packages. John Wesley was only 5'3" or 161 centimeters, yet he was a giant of a man. He never intended to start his own denomination, and yet the movement that started as just a collective of small Bible study groups mushroomed into its own denomination. He died on the 2nd of March, 1791. And as he lay dying with his friends surrounded him, he grasped their hands and said repeatedly, "Farewell, farewell." Then summoning up all his strength, he said, "The best of all is God is with us." Then raising his arms one last time, he said, "The best of all is God is with us." To Wesley, it was granted to arouse the church in England from a state of stagnation and backsliding. And yet he was faithful in this duty. Two things that stand out from his life and ministry are the importance of the preaching of the word and the importance of small group Bible study. These two methods, I believe, divinely ordained, if done today, will cause the same revival in our lives and ministry that they caused back then. Wherever you are, whether it's preaching the word in your home church or in your home area, or whether it's doing small group Bible study in your family or in your home or in your workplace or amongst your friends, be faithful in doing these things, for that we can have the same revival that Wesley had several hundred years ago, and God can use those methods again today in our lives.

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1: Are you struggling to sleep? I'm Chuck Bentley with My Money Life from Crown. An article at the Daily Briefing cited the journal Nature on how sleep impacts our immune system, brain, heart, and more. We function better getting between 6.5 and 7.5 hours of sleep a night. Sleep deprivation costs most nations about 2% of their GDP. In America, that's over $400 billion. The human body requires sleep. Unfortunately, financial stress can disrupt it. Marital discord, fear of making it to the end of the month, or concern over a job can cause many to toss and turn at night. The same God who created us to need sleep knew that we couldn't carry our burdens alone. Recognizing that we'd be confronted with many hardships in life, Jesus said, "Come to me, all you who are weary and burdened, and I'll give you rest. 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Peter told us to cast all of our anxiety on him because he cares for you. And the Apostle Paul said, "Don't be anxious about anything, but in every situation by prayer and petition, with thanksgiving, present your request to the Lord, and the peace of God, which transcends all understanding, will guard your hearts and your minds in Christ Jesus." 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
2: Well, I've stopped worrying about worrying. I'm just going to enjoy it.
3: Worry seems to define us as women. This is Elizabeth George for A Woman After God's Own Heart. If you have children, you worry about them. If your children aren't married, you worry. If your children are married, you worry. It never seems to end, does it? The next time you find yourself worrying, pray at the first hint of anxiety. Refuse to worry about circumstances beyond your control. They're still in God's control. Create a list of all your worries and then make it your prayer list. Philippians 4:6 says, "Be anxious for nothing." Easy to say, but hard to do, isn't it? My friend, think about God's plan for your future. It will bring hope to your present. This is Elizabeth George.
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5: Here it is. Here's what the Holy Spirit has to say to you today, okay? Fix your eyes not on what is seen, but on what is unseen. Short to the point, and a great way to find hope, don't you think? And I should know, living in this wheelchair, it's the way I have to look at things. If I'm going to stay sane and live with joy and purpose, I have got to fix my eyes on what is unseen. It's what keeps me going. So to help you do the same today, here are a few unseen things to focus on, that is, unseen divine realities that you can put your eyes on. Okay, here's one. Fix your eyes on this. Here it is. Every day, every hour, you are either inching yourself closer to becoming like Jesus, or you are becoming less like Jesus. True, God does the transforming, but you partner with him. So don't miss that today. Partner with God. Become more like Jesus as you trust and obey. And that's a big unseen thing on which to focus. I mean, honestly, I think about it all the time. If a day is like 1,000 years in eternity, which it is, then every day and every hour, we are either gaining eternal reward or we're losing it. We are either building on our foundation, gold, silver, and precious stones of obedience, or it's all wood, hay, and stubble that will one day be burned up. Oh, friend, I do not want willful, stubborn sins to be the order of the day. No, I want God to work in my life because the cosmic stakes are just too high. So right there is a great unseen divine reality to fix your eyes on. Partner with the Spirit today to become more like Jesus. And here's another unseen divine reality to focus on. Here it is. Absolutely nothing today can separate you from God's love being poured out constantly toward you. You've got his full attention, so do not dare believe that he is off somewhere caring about other more obedient Christians. You don't have to try to hold his interest. You already have it. So make good on that unseen reality. Say no to devilish lies that whisper you're not worth it, you're not measuring up, you've already blown it, so why try? Every moment is the beginning of the rest of your life, and the Holy Spirit is right there with you right now, with you, ready to refresh your heart and your perspective. Another unseen thing to focus on? Well, how about this? The bottom line for you today is all about heaven. You are a pilgrim, and you are working toward, preparing for, and investing in heavenly glories above. Yeah, it's a difficult journey to give your weakness to God and just feel his strength today, but buttress your heart, would you? Oh, friend, these are just a couple of unseen things that God wants us to focus on, for that which is seen is only temporary, but that which is unseen is eternal. Do not miss out on the blessings God has for you. After all, he's already given you every spiritual blessing in the heavenly realm, so grab hold of them. The blessings of God's presence, the power of the Holy Spirit, the unity you enjoy with Jesus Christ. So join me, pilgrim, in taking the next step onward and upward.
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Welcome to The Christian Working Woman. I'm Jennifer Miller, and this week we are considering the laments of women in the Bible. Biblical lament is the honest and often raw expression of our pain and sorrow before God. And a striking example of this is Hannah. In 1 Samuel 1, we read that Hannah longed for a child but was barren. And if that pain weren't enough, she was constantly reminded of this and ridiculed by another woman. Maybe you also have experienced the intensified suffering of being mocked in your troubles. And it wasn't just one time. Verse 3 says that this happened year after year. Hannah found herself in a cycle of suffering that she just couldn't get out of. Finally, she went in bitterness of soul to the tabernacle to weep and pray. In verse 15, she described it as pouring out her soul to the Lord. I love that phrase. Often when I am hurting, the pain wells up within me and I can feel so heavy and burdened. But just like a glass that is full and ready to spill over, when we come to the Lord in our grief and prayer, we have the opportunity to pour out our souls to Him, to bring our burdens to His feet, to share everything we are feeling and thinking. Now, this isn't always a pretty process, and it wasn't for Hannah. I bet we would describe this as ugly crying, you know, not just a sweet dab of the eye when teary, but she held nothing back. In fact, the priest Eli was so repulsed that he thought Hannah was drunk. But you know what? The Lord is not repulsed by our messy expression of need. He delighted in Hannah's prayer. Psalm 62:8 instructs us to pour out our hearts to the Lord. Friend, what are you holding today that is heavy and burdensome? Do you feel like you're about to crack or burst? The Lord bids you to cast your cares on Him because He cares for you. Pour out all your pain and brokenness before the Lord today. Tell Him how you feel, your fears, your disappointments. The Lord draws near to those who humbly come and seek Him, and He invites you to spill out your suffering and let Him carry your burdens. Did you know that the Christian Working Woman devotionals are available in Spanish on our website? You can find them and share them with a friend at christianworkingwoman.org. Once again, that is christianworkingwoman.org. Join me again tomorrow as we dive deeper into biblical lament here on The Christian Working Woman.

0: You've heard it said, he's a diamond in the rough. 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
3: With SRN News, I'm John Scott. A massive heat wave spreading across the United States, and this one could be unusually difficult to escape. As much as two-thirds of the continental U.S. could feel the effects of an unusually large and long-lasting heat dome. The National Weather Service predicting more than 90 local temperature records could be tied or broken through Wednesday, with triple-digit highs expected across parts of the West and Northern Plains. There's shock and disbelief following the death Saturday of South Carolina Republican Senator Lindsey Graham.
4: He was a great politician. He really was. He got along with a lot of people that you wouldn't think of. He was somebody that loved our country. And he fought very hard for the country.
3: President Trump tells NBC's Meet the Press he had spoken with Graham when the lawmaker got back from a trip to Ukraine.
4: But no, he felt okay. I mean, I actually, on the call, he told me, Kristen, he said, you know, I feel good, but I'm tired. Mm. He was fine. I knew him well. He would let you know if he wasn't feeling well. He had days where he didn't feel so well, and he'd let you know about it.
3: Kentucky Governor Henry McMaster must appoint.

0: a temporary replacement. Qatar's former ruler has died.
1: Qatar TV announcing the death of Sheikh Hamad bin Khalifa Al Thani, the former ruler of Qatar, who transformed the tiny Persian Gulf nation into a global player in diplomacy, media, and investment. He was 74. In less than a generation, Sheikh Hamad turned his energy-rich nation into an international crossroads. Qatar owns Harrods department store in London, an Al Jazeera satellite news network, and its political reach stretches from North Africa to Afghanistan. In 2013, Sheikh Hamad voluntarily stepped down and turned over power to his son. I'm Donna Water.
0: This is SRN News.
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0: An abortion amendment falls short in Delaware.
3: The state legislature has gone into recess without taking a vote on a measure that would have enshrined abortion in the Constitution. That doesn't mean it will never pass, but supporters will at least have to wait for the next legislative session to try again. For the Delaware Constitution to be amended requires that a piece of legislation be passed by a supermajority of the legislature in two consecutive general election cycles, so the abortion amendment is back to square one. Michael Harrington reporting.
0: International Christian Concern sounding an alarm about the plight of believers in Syria. The Muslim insurgent group that drove dictator Bashar Assad from power continues consolidating its grip on the country. ICC says concerns about religious restrictions have increased as the government there has introduced policies that are influenced by conservative Islamic norms. This is SRN News. A judge has set a plea and sentencing hearing for July 24th for a teenager accused of killing four people in a 2024 shooting at Appalachie High School in Georgia. 16-year-old Colt Gray pleading not guilty to charges, including murder. The attack left two students and two teachers dead with several others wounded. It appears the Bay Area Transit's new fare gates are doing exactly what they were designed to do.
4: A viral video captures a woman in San Francisco getting stuck under BART's newly upgraded fare gates while attempting to evade the $2.55 charge. It highlights the system's success in curbing free riding. BART's faster closing gates have boosted revenue by $10 million annually, increased ridership and customer satisfaction, and have reduced crime, vandalism, and harassment. Ken Lorman reporting.
0: More details at srnnews.com.
5: A familiar Bible promise today from Psalm 23. Even though I walk through the valley of the shadow of death, I will fear no evil, for you are with me. Your rod and your staff, they comfort me. Encouragement for life from Psalm 23, verse 4.
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7: Who's going to drive? That's the question Dave and I were debating. And after the debate was over, we got a pretty good laugh out of it. Dave was new on our staff in the New York area at the time, and soon after he arrived, we got, what shall we call it, an enlightened look at each other's personality. Yeah, we were headed up to this retreat center for a day of prayer and planning, and we got to the parking lot and said in unison, well, who's going to drive? Turned out, we both wanted to. And as we talked about that during the trip, we started to analyze why we both hate to ride and why we both love to drive. I guess it's often true of people in leadership, I'm afraid to say. We like to be able to control where things are going and how fast we're going to get there. Of course, we end up falling all over each other saying, you drive. No, you drive. No, you drive. You know what? That's not such a bad idea. I'm Ron Hutchcraft. I want to have a word with you today about letting go of the wheel. Now, a word for today from the Word of God. We're in Numbers chapter 13, verse 16, a turning point in the life of one of God's great leaders, Joshua. Now, one reason he was great might be because of what happened on this particular day. It says, these are the names of the men Moses sent out to explore the land. And then it just talks about one of them. Moses gave Hoshea the name Joshua. Now, you might look at that and say, well, this is sort of like a genealogy. It's just a name thing, right? I mean, why is that important? Hoshea, Joshua, who cares? Oh, well, listen, as you know, when God changes someone's name in the Bible, it's always important. You have to know what the words mean in order to understand the significance of it. Hoshea, which was his given name, means deliverer. The name that he was changed to, Joshua, the name by which we know him, means salvation is from the Lord. In essence, Joshua grew up with the name saying, I deliver. Moses said, no, I want to change your name to God delivers. I think Joshua realized after that he was not the controller. He wasn't meant to drive. And that's especially significant if you tend to be a controlling person. Are you the type of person who tries to control your children's lives a little bit so they'll do what you think they should? Or maybe you try to control your mate so he or she will do what you think they should. Or you try to control the people you work with or who work for you. Are you the kind of person who decides what the outcome should be and then maybe you just manipulate whatever you have to in order to make that outcome happen? Your attitude, because you are a leadership type person, is to say, it's up to me. Hey, I got to make it happen. Listen, aren't you getting tired? Aren't you worn out from trying to do God's job? I've gotten that way. He changed Hoshea, I have to deliver, to Joshua, the Lord delivers. So Joshua would never forget who wins the battles. And you know what? That's true of your battles too. You know, I've been driving at times when my wife could tell that I was probably about to fall asleep at the wheel, no matter what I tried. She'd just keep going, you want me to drive? Would you let me drive? Probably just before we became a National Safety Council statistic, I'd pull over and I would let her drive. And boy, I was asleep before we pulled away from the side of the road. You know, God's been saying for a long time, let go of that wheel. If you keep driving, you're going to crash this thing. Would you let go of the wheel? Maybe God's saying you were never meant to drive. Why don't you become Joshua? The Lord delivers. Let go of the wheel. Just hear God saying, relax. Leave the driving to me.
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6: As she read the Gospels, Malia's heart was captured by Jesus. 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She prayed, Jesus, please prepare Samia's heart. When they met, Samia told an amazing story. 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The Lord had spectacularly prepared Samia's heart. Malia said to Samia, this dream was from God. We do deserve his punishment for our sins, but Jesus took the punishment we deserve because God loves you. 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FrontiersUSA.org.

0: 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I want to talk to you about something that's close to my heart. 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
4: With SRN News, I'm John Scott. The preliminary findings regarding South Carolina Senator Lindsey Graham's death have been released by the medical examiner of D.C. Ken Lorman reports.
5: Senator Graham died after a rupture in his aorta, according to a preliminary medical examiner finding shared by his office. The rupture was related to the hardening of Graham's arteries. An official cause of death will be disclosed after toxicological and microscopic testing.
4: Lindsey Graham, one of President Trump's closest allies in Congress, and traveled the globe to advocate for more aggressive U.S. foreign policy. Graham, a former Air Force lawyer who served Congress for more than 3 decades, had just turned 71 years old 2 days before dying on Saturday. Meanwhile, Israeli Prime Minister Benjamin Netanyahu says Lindsey Graham was a true friend.
6: I think America has lost a great patriot. Israel has lost one of the great champions of the American-Israeli alliance. And frankly, I've lost a beloved friend who I've had for many decades. There's just no one like him.
4: Netanyahu appearing on NBC's Meet the Press. President Trump says he's ordered the U.S. military to destroy Iran if he were to be assassinated. His aim is to deter Tehran with threats of overwhelming retaliation should it try to make good on threats to kill him. Ukrainian President Volodymyr Zelensky in Paris for talks with European leaders about further support against Russia's invasion. The war now in its 5th year. European foreign ministers also meeting in Brussels to discuss Ukraine's needs. Kyiv and its Western allies want to capitalize on Ukraine's recent successes to push Russia into negotiations. Ukraine's advances in drone technology have slowed Russian progress. This is SRN News.
7: Did you know even little children pray? Well,

0: Yeah, they tell Jesus thank you for their food. Of course, they may have a little coaching, but not always. They ask God to bless their doggies and their kitties and their mommies and their daddies and their grandmas and their grandpas and their aunties and uncles and Bobby and Jakey and Nellie and all the people in the world. The list can get quite long. Of course, their prayers can also be intense and short. Like 2-year-old Serena, she prays, "Dear Jesus, come on, let's go." I suppose she's heard that phrase before. Well, come on, let's go. Sometimes waiting for Jesus to come again gets a little tiring, and we pray, "Jesus, come on, get us out of here." But he says first we need to go and make disciples for him. Many believers aren't that interested, so Jesus urges, "Come on, folks, let's go." Maybe little Serena's prayer has more meaning than what we think. This is Rod Bieber with Seed Time and Harvest.
1: A story of names from the United Kingdom.
2: The most common name that parents gave their baby boys in 2025 in England and Wales was Mohammed. In fact, this has been the case for 3 years running. It's one small indicator of how many Muslim immigrants have settled in the UK and how devoted they are to their faith, even as Christianity continues to decline across the nation. Mohammed also reveals just who is having the most children in the country these days. Michael Harrington reporting.
1: Nicholas Jacobs, a political activist at Colby University, has been studying the Democratic Party's 2024 election collapse, and he concludes that the leadership doesn't understand the voters. He says that especially on social issues, a pattern persists. Hard working class voters did not move in reactionary revolt. Democrats moved to the left. Jacobs cites polls indicating that Americans who used to vote Democrat have moved to the Republican Party. This is SRN News. Dozens of buildings have been testing positive for Legionnaires' disease. This comes amid an outbreak in New York City. Correspondent Julie Walker has a look now at the latest situation and what authorities are doing about it.
3: The Guggenheim Museum in New York City was among at least 31 buildings on Manhattan's Upper East Side testing positive for the bacteria that causes Legionnaires' disease in this latest outbreak. The City Health Department on Friday releasing that list, ordering those buildings to clean and disinfect their cooling towers. More than 45 people have been sickened in the latest outbreak, but none have died. 7 people died during an outbreak last year. The health department says Legionnaires is not transmitted person to person. People often contract it by breathing in tiny droplets of contaminated water. Julie Walker, New York.
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4: A familiar Bible promise today from Psalm 23. 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Your rod and your staff, they comfort me. Encouragement for life from Psalm 23, verse 4.

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1: So one of the hardest things in my life is hosting a radio show with my wife over here.
2: What? Okay. What are you talking about?
1: No, I think it's awesome. It's whatever. I just say it. It's interesting. I never know what you're going to say. You never know what I'm going to say.
2: But it's
1: isn't hard at all. It's just wonderful. But sometimes it's like...
2: It just went from one to the other.
1: Well, I would say hard. Well, yeah. Well, here we are. This is what happens right now.
3: 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I'm Ann Wilson.
1: 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This is Family Life Today. We've got two people in our studio that do this every day. They host a radio show. Bran Hansen, Sherry Lynn are in here together.
3: And yeah. Sherry, you're the producer of the show.
4: I am. So I put everything together and produce the podcast and everything.
5: Yeah, I prep the show. So it's called The Bran Hansen Show. And there's a reason for, like, we could call it Bran Sherry. But we like calling the Bran Hansen Show because...
3: Yeah, why is that, Bran?
1: Because you're pretty selfish and you like to star?
5: No. It's like, they call it the Andy Griffith Show. We know who the star was, right?
1: Yeah. Right.
4: Are you calling me Barney? Because that's an interesting way to turn this conversation.
5: I'm sorry.
4: Okay, that's fine. All right.
5: But it was an analogy.
4: Barney Lynn, everyone.
5: Yeah. I like the fact that I'm doing the prep... And I'm an odd guy, right? So she has to respond in real time to what I brought to the table. So it's like the Muppet Show kind of thing where it's mostly you see through the show.
1: Yeah, yeah.
5: So they're trotting things out on stage that are failing, but you see it behind the scenes. I like that vibe where it's like, here's this guy trying to do a show and his producer's trying to help him.
4: And he explained that to me when we first met. During the interview, and he said Muppet Show, and I said, oh, like Scooter. Scooter's the one with the headset and the clipboard, and he was like, exactly. And I think that's where we're like, okay, this show's going to work.
3: Did it.
5: She understands me. So, yeah, that's a huge part of it.
1: Now, how'd you two end up together? How'd this come together?
5: I wanted to be a news guy originally. It just kind of mutated into hosting a show, and she applied for a position to help me, so we Skyped. And she had never left Pittsburgh.
1: Yeah.
5: She's from there. When we Skyped, my boss was with me, and Sherry and I hit it off. We just started laughing about stuff. I had never talked to her before, but it was just an instant, like, wait, I get this. And we have very similar background, even though she's black, I'm white, she's single, I'm married, you know. Very similar church in an analogous way, like similar experiences, similar, like that kind of stuff.
4: Both have a brother. Yeah.
5: We both developed this kind of strange senses of humor.
3: Sherry, what is your background? Fill us in.
4: I started out when I went to college, I wanted to do film, and then somebody let me in a radio station on the college campus, and I was sold. And that's all I wanted to do. Nothing else. And make things. I like to make things. So I would make dramas. I would do different voices. I'd bring people in, let them do voices, put this big dramatic thing together. So I love that. That's why producing is really up my alley.
1: Yeah, it sounds like you were producing then.
4: Oh my goodness, I love it.
3: And you're creative, it sounds like.
4: I love making things.
1: Mm. Now, when you came to the Bran Hansen Show, were you just going to produce and not be on air? Or was it always a little both?
4: No, I tell the story where they... explained to me that this was not an on-air position, and they kept saying that, and I was like, okay, that's fine, because I had been through so much in my career, not great stuff, that I prayed to God, if you just put me with somebody humble and smart, then I'll serve. And I did not go there thinking I was going to be on the air, but he always thought. He tells me he always...
3: You had that in your mind at the beginning, Grant?
5: Absolutely. I wanted to be a sidekick. I never wanted to be a host. So having another person on the air to me is a huge help. And this is huge. This is why so many team radio shows are so horrible, honestly. Mm. They don't listen. Mm. But if you're on with somebody who listens to what you just said and then can respond to it,
1: yeah,
5: well, that's wonderful. But if it's just two people that have their own agendas and I want to say this, I'm going to be funny. No, I'm going to say this, I'm going to be funny. Like, well, it's like neither of you are funny.
2: And we can all feel that we're trying to listening. One-up each other.
5: Yeah. Right.
4: And he reminded me so much, and still does, of my brother, which is a real dry sense of humor. And it's very funny to me. And so sometimes I'll jump the gun and laugh because I know where we're going.
2: Right. Yeah.
4: And so then people think, oh, well, she's just laughing because, you know, it's funny to me because I know where it's going and it's so dry. And I just know the sense of humor so well that we just mesh together.
5: Yeah.
2: Because you said earlier when we were having lunch that if something's not funny to you, you don't laugh.
4: No, I told you guys that I was demoted and taken off the air with and it was a morning show. I was taken off the air because I would not laugh. The host would say things that he thought was funny and that he clearly thought that I should think was funny. And I didn't think it was funny. And so he would give a space. So he was and it would be a pause. And I would just sit there. And then he would sheepishly come back in and then go into a song. And my program director would call and say, sure, you got to laugh. Try to laugh. And I said, it's not funny to me. None of it is funny to me. And they took me off the air. So I said, I've lost money for not laughing. So I'm not making it up.
2: Well, so your laughter is authentic.
4: It's authentic.
1: Yeah, I was going to say, you must think Brent's funny. Because one of the things I love about your show is your laugh.
4: Well, thank you.
1: It's joy-giving.
5: We're glad you think that. And it is joy-giving. For some people, at first, like, what is happening? They're listening. I hate you guys. That's their response. I hate you. I just got one yesterday. We get this all the time. Mm-hmm. I hated you guys at first. Mm-hmm. But now I like.
2: You've worn on me.
5: Right. Now I love you, but I hate you.
4: Yeah.
5: That always still stings a little bit. Like, but you hate it?
1: I bet.
5: But I understand because we don't sound like typical radio people. Mm. I'm on the spectrum. Like, I've been diagnosed with high functioning autism. I do sound different on the air, and my choice of topics are a little bit like, wow, that was deeper than we expected, mm-hmm. or like kind of
4: blunt. Now we're blowing up a planet. How right, did we go from there to that?
5: Random sense of humor that's so far out, sci-fi. So I know I sound different. She comes in with this boisterous laugh. She's got totally different sensibilities than me, you know, when it comes to like just background and stuff in her family and my family. So it's really exciting how it meshes. But at first, it's really bracing to people.
4: And it was bracing to me when people would say, when we started, they were like, oh, I love your laugh or I hate your laugh. I had never considered my laugh. Ever.
2: Really?
4: Because my whole family laughs like this. So I never once thought that it was anything unique or different about it. It's just the way I laugh. And one time we went to his house. I think it was the first time my family visited me in California.
2: And your family's close.
4: We're very close and we're very loud. Very, very loud. And so I said to him, look, I'm bringing some energy to your house that's going to be different than what you're used to. And he's like, no, it's okay. So they just, from the door, just literally, they've never met him.
5: Yeah.
4: And he said that the next day his neighbor said they were having a party and he never heard them.
5: They were young people having a party. They said we had to shut the windows because whatever was going on over at your house. It was just her family being joyful.
2: Just being joyous.
4: They are fun to hang out with.
1: Well, the white man, black woman thing. Is that, how's that work?
5: I think
1: that is a beautiful thing.
5: It's a great thing. It's helped me immensely. Whenever you have relationships with people, whatever their sensibilities are, you start to own.
4: Mm-hmm.
5: So that's been really helpful. And I think it's been instructive too. And you can obviously address this from your angle, probably way more interesting. But for me, it's so nice to just have a shared project that's a kingdom thing. Because it's one thing to say, let's get together and talk about race. Mm-hmm. Let's have some black people and some white people.
4: We'll
5: come
4: to a table that's round. It's always
5: dialogue.
4: A round table.
5: Right.
4: Maybe if y'all start talking at square table, we can get something together. But it's a round table.
5: It's just dialogue. And I guess that's okay, but it's like, no. Let's do stuff together.
4: Yeah.
5: Shoulder to shoulder. I'm sure you experience this with athletics. Like,
4: yeah.
5: There's something bonding about our coach just yelled at all of us.
4: Yeah.
5: Or we've got this common thing that we're working on together. And then in the process, you work through stuff,
4: mm-hmm.
5: but you're on each other's side.
4: Yeah. Right?
5: So it's the shoulder to shoulder thing. For us, it's a daily having to work. So that's not even I don't know. You should talk about it too.
4: Well, no, it's something that you talked about in your book where knowledge doesn't change people's hearts, relationship does.
5: Mm-hmm.
4: And so I lived as a lot of African Americans do, which I always say we parachute into the majority, quote unquote, world. So we live in our community and then we parachute in and we work and then we go back to our community. Right. But we think we know. I'll say me. I think I know more than I actually do because I didn't have any actual friends that were white, if I can be honest.
2: Yeah.
4: I learned a lot of stuff in history and all that. And then you think you know, right? Because I read this book and this book is majority about white people, right? So I'm like, okay, yeah, then I know now. But then when the relationship comes, that's different. And so then when people start to say things, it's like, wait a minute, you're talking about my brother. You know what I mean? It's that's different now. Like, we're like, don't they all? Wait, then no, my brother doesn't do that. My brother doesn't say that. My brother doesn't think that. But that comes from relationship and it comes from us. Sometimes we have not done a show. We come into the studio and something's going on in the world or something has blown up racially. We'll put best of material on and we have to talk it through.
5: We argue for 2 hours and then you go, you know what? Tomorrow's going to be a best of.
4: Energy to do the show, but man, I wish I could give that to people.
5: Yeah.
2: Well, you trust each other enough to be able to have that dialogue.
4: Yes.
5: Well, right. So that's just it. It's like you have to be engaged in mission together. Mm-hmm. It can't just like if we just got together every week, even if it'd been over 10 years, but like, let's talk about race issues. Mm-hmm. Like,
6: yeah.
5: That's doomed.
4: Yeah. Mm-hmm.
5: But we're working together as part of one body to be a blessing to people.
2: Mm-hmm. And Brant, you're not only working together. One of the things you said over lunch, Sherry, was that your family's super close.
4: We are.
5: Oh,
2: and
5: totally.
2: So you left them and now you're living in Florida. At the time, no family members were there. But you said something. You said, Brant's family has become my family.
4: Yeah, they were my family. That's all I had. When I left Pittsburgh, I took the job and I'm not married. I don't have kids. It was just me. And so I would just go over their house. Sometimes I pop, like my family is a pop-in family. Dun, dun, dun, dun, dun. And then just in and we're there till we feel like we want to leave, right? I didn't do that, but I would pop in. They were so gracious and wonderful. And
2: he was more than a coworker.
4: Oh, absolutely. That's my brother.
7: Oh, you just called him your brother.
4: He's my brother. My mother calls him her son. Uh-huh. And my mother was in the hospital and she knew Brant was going to be on Good Morning America. And she told every single person on that floor, every nurse's aide, every nurse, every doctor that came in, my son is going to be on Good Morning America. If y'all want to watch it, y'all can come in the room with me and we're going to watch it together. And so it never dawned on me that a white man's face was going to pop up there. This is very African American. Woman sitting in this bed.
5: the anchor was black.
4: Yeah. And so,
5: he was interviewing me. She's like,
4: right.
5: That's
4: is
5: my,
4: that your
5: which,
4: son?
2: Which is your son?
4: They're like, no. And then they put his face up. She's like, there he is. Like, did you adopt him? Or so she, my mother thinks very much of him as her son. And sometimes I'll go to work and she'll be riding with me because she wants to drive somewhere else. And she'll say, tell my son to come down and give me a hug. And he'll come down and give her a hug. And
2: I want to be your family.
4: It's just, again, I wish I could give this to people because this is the actual work. Relationship is the actual work. Mm-hmm. It is. And if you can get to that in a place where we both say Jesus is Lord and Calvary is the central thing for both of us.
2: Yeah.
4: Right. Not anything else, not identity, not politics, not all of that stuff. Calvary is the central thing for both of us and we're working in mission together. It is just the sweetest thing.
5: The way we talk about it too is like, and we would hope that the entire body of Christ would talk about it, would be, it's Calvary is the last word. But people talk about, yeah, Calvary, but this issue.
4: Mm-hmm.
5: Yeah, Calvary, but this other thing. Calvary, but we need to discuss this. I'm like, no, it's that issue, but Calvary.
2: Mm. That's it.
5: Yeah, that's a real issue. We should talk about it, but Calvary happened. Mm. That has to matter. And if that's the basis, we've got hope.
4: Yeah.
5: Because it's like, maybe my side's messed up, your side's messed up. Maybe I said this wrong or you said that wrong. Like, okay. And maybe I need to pay more attention to this or you need to pay more attention. Okay, right. But Calvary happened.
4: And that's how we stay together.
5: Right.
4: That's how we stay connected, right? And so I never have to pretend like something isn't happening. Mm-hmm. I never have to pretend like something didn't hurt or something I saw doesn't sting, or like, man, how do I get past that? That's why we can go in the studio. That's why we can talk about it, because of Calvary. I don't have to act like it didn't happen. Yes, it did. And yes, it does hurt. But what glues us together, it's supposed to be for the body of Christ, glues us together is, I mean, it's, I don't even know if it's popular to say anymore, but it's the blood of Jesus, right?
5: Yeah. You know, it's interesting too, because your heart does tend toward people you have relationships with to defend them, for instance. That's my friend you're talking about. So an interesting dynamic of that is, so we talk on mostly, we're on a lot of stations, mostly white people listening, because we're playing CCM Nashville music on these stations. But now they know Sherry, the listeners. So even if they're in an all-white type situation, they got no relationships. And we hear from people like this, too, where, like, before they had this knee-jerk reaction to certain things. But now they're
2: inclined to... They have a relationship with Sherry.
5: Right. Yeah. So if they hear Sherry say something, it may be, look, that's my friend. I have to listen to that. Mm-hmm. It's really interesting. It's a very sweet dynamic that can happen there, because radio is so relational that people now, it is a friendship. Like, we're being honest on the air and vulnerable, so people do feel like it's a friendship, but they grant Sherry that space if she says something that they wouldn't have agreed with before. But now it's like, but that's Sherry. She's got a point.
1: Yeah, in some ways, you are going to represent, just like you're going to represent white.
4: Yeah.
1: Your voice is going to represent, well, that's sort of how white people think. Although it's not true, but you're going to represent, that's how a person of color thinks. I can validate that because I like her. And she represents, I didn't
5: know, they don't know anybody.
1: Right.
5: Yeah. And there's like, there's no person in their life that they just have what was just fed to them on the news, or the, you know, the worst behavior of the worst people in the world.
1: Right.
5: You know, like, good grief.
4: Which is what everybody has. We're, regardless of race, we're segregated now as far as just isolation.
1: Yeah.
4: We don't have those friendships. We don't have those relationships. So, you know, we always talk about a gracious place to fall. Like, you say something and be like, oh, that didn't come out right. Or, whoa, I remember I tell a story how I made a social media post about some black film or something. And I thought it was just rip-roaring hilarious, guys. It was just, to me, it was the funniest thing ever. Because in everybody, family, friends, go ahead, girl, whatever. And he screenshot it and he sent it to me and he said, this makes me sad. And then as soon as I saw it, I read it like he would have read it. And I was like, oh,
1: yeah,
4: I am so sorry. Now, I can dig in my heels and be like, well, then you get off your high horse. Well, I can do that if I want to, right? We can do that. But that's my brother. And I saw what he saw. And I was like, okay, because a lot of times we're posting things, we're doing things to our little corner of the world, our little group of people, right? But when you expand that net, then you start thinking, and then if you don't think, you have that relationship where someone's like, here's how I see that. And then I'm like, you know what? That's legit. And just take it down. Why? It's, I'm sorry.
1: Yeah.
4: That was wrong. I'm sorry.
1: I was preaching years ago, and I made a comment in a sermon, something along the lines of another religious belief. And I said, can you believe people actually believe that? And went on. Guy came up. He's actually back in the days when you did skits.
4: Yeah.
1: We'd do them live sometimes. He was an actor and very good. And he comes up to me in the green room. He goes, hey, can I say something to you? Sure, man. What's up, man? Hey, we're brothers. You know, and he goes, that was really offensive what you said about some people. Can you believe they believe that? Like, they're idiots. I go, well, yeah, I mean, can you believe people believe that? He goes, my mom believes that.
4: Wow.
1: And I'm thinking of bringing her next week. She'll never come to this church.
4: Oh, wow.
1: Do you understand how offensive that is? Like, you are 1,000% right. I'm tearing right now. It's like, thank you for pointing that out.
4: See,
1: which you guys are doing for each other.
4: Yeah, you have a gracious place to fall. Man, I fell there. And then you just get the big, I always tell him, I let him fall. And then when he gets up, I punch him in the mouth. And then he falls again. And then gets
5: it's
4: up.
5: A gracious place. I had a guy who's older than me. He heard me say something on the air immediately after this morning show was on. I was trying to be funny. I can't remember what I said. He calls me and he's like, don't ever let me hear you say something like that again. That was disappointing. Like, you made fun of people. They didn't deserve that.
2: And Brant, you're live, right?
5: Yes.
1: Yeah.
5: So this is, but he called me after the show.
2: Right, I know.
5: Yes,
2: but yes, it'd be hard.
5: It had gone out there.
1: Yeah.
5: And he said, Hanson, you're better than that. I love you. Bye. And I got off the phone, and the weirdest thing happened, honestly, like, that was like, that stung, but
2: Thank you.
5: That feels pretty good.
1: Yeah,
5: in the strangest way, because it's like, I know that guy loves me.
4: Yeah.
5: We have a relationship.
4: Yeah.
5: And when you are in a relationship with people, you can actually have that. You can sort through this stuff together.
1: Mm-hmm. Right. One of the reasons, Brent, I didn't know you the first time we brought you in and we were talking about the men we need.
5: Uh-huh.
1: You wrote...
2: Sherry wrote a forward.
1: And I remember reading that and going, okay, he's the real deal. That's what you said.
4: Oh, that's sweet.
1: Because you basically said, do you remember?
4: I remember saying that I told him to write the book because I saw men responding to him. And I knew that I grew up with my own issues with my father, who was very abusive and all of the, you know, went through a lot. I said, if this weren't the real deal,
1: right,
4: I wouldn't be working with him.
1: Yeah.
4: And if he dared write a book, I'd burn that whole studio to the ground. I'm not just leaving. I'm making sure you can't do anything else.
1: I specifically remember you saying, I've been in his home.
4: Yeah.
1: What he writes here, he lives. I'm like, done. Let's go.
4: So and then I saw his daughter and his wife were safe.
1: Yeah.
4: And I never knew that growing up. Yeah. And so I remember because I always felt from my own point of view, my own background, that the measure of a man when I saw him was how his daughter looked at him.
2: Oh.
4: So if she looked at him and she had even an ounce of fear, I felt like we should all be afraid, right? Mm-hmm. But if she looked at him and I saw safety in her eyes, then I knew he was trustworthy. So the minute I walked in his house and I saw Julia look at him, I was like, all right, well, we're okay. And that was probably like, first few days of working.
2: Has there been some healing in you as you have watched him with his kids?
4: I think there's been healing with him. And if I'm honest, there's been so much healing watching my actual brother with his girls and knowing how we grew up.
2: He's a good dad.
4: It's hard to put into words.
5: Five stars.
4: Yeah.
2: Really?
5: Yeah, he's unbelievable.
4: Yeah.
5: And I admire her brother as well, because when you're both from this background where you're afraid when your dad comes home, or I hope he doesn't. Like, I just need some peace.
4: Yeah.
5: Or then you see a car pull up or something. Like, So you live out the opposite of that, right? As a guy, he's like, this is not going to happen to my... So being able to come home and your dad's like, your kid's like, Daddy! They're excited. Like, what's the next joke going to be? What's the next fun thing? What's the next? And like I told you guys, like, they'll listen to our podcast. My kids will listen to the podcast. But that's her brother is the exact opposite of what they had gone through.
4: Yeah.
5: And complete respect.
4: Mm. Yeah.
5: That, and his daughters feel totally safe with him. And so, amazing to watch.
4: I saw my little niece. She's so delightful. And I told my brother, if I'd have had you as a dad, I could have been delightful. I missed them.
5: Could have been. You think. What might have been.
4: Might have been. It's a big picture there.
2: I think you're pretty delightful.
4: Oh, well.
2: Your kids are fighting again.
1: Yep.
2: Somebody spilled something sticky.
1: Yep.
2: And suddenly, you're angry before 9 a.m.
1: Uh-huh.
2: If you've ever wondered, why do I keep reacting this way? You're not alone.
1: We've got author and mom of four, Janelle Breitenstein. She did a 5-session video series designed just for you moms to help you get to the root of your anger. Mm. And let me tell you, Janelle has brutal honesty, humor, biblical truth, and practical help. And she explores triggers, fears, and whether anger can ever be godly and why our kids bring out so much in us.
2: We all need this. So sign up free at familylife.com/momanger.
1: Something that hit me about, you know, we're a marriage and family show. When you talked about how the diversity works for you, white, black, together, you said it's not because we're talking about race, it's because we're doing something together.
4: Yeah.
1: I thought in marriage we do the same thing. It's like, I want to change him, so I'm going to focus on changing him. I'm going to change her. Get on mission together as a married couple. Get your focus outward on extending the kingdom of God. By the way, that's God's mission for your marriage anyway. You'll love each other because you'll be doing something together rather than trying to focus on this, focus on something bigger than this. Am I right?
5: Yeah.
1: It's something that just hit me when I watched what you're doing.
5: It's true of friendships, church stuff too. Yeah. If it's not just, if it's just about getting together and talking over and over and over, okay, there's nothing like being shoulder to shoulder, out actually doing something together, engaged in a mission. Like, that's co-mission. Like, that's great.
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1: In Daniel chapter 4, Nebuchadnezzar, king of Babylon, loses his kingdom. And it happens after God gives him a dream to tell him what's coming. Here's part of that dream now in Daniel 4 and verse 13. I saw in the visions of my head while on my bed, there was a watcher, a holy one, coming down from heaven. When you read the stories of the Bible, it's pretty clear that planet Earth is a planet under observation. To put it simply, we're being watched. In this passage, someone was watching King Nebuchadnezzar. Now, Paul tells us in the book of 1 Corinthians that angels are watching human history, and church history in particular. Another passage found in the book of Psalms tells us that nothing escapes God's notice, and there's nowhere you can go to get away from God's presence. And, of course, what some people automatically assume is that God is somehow watching and waiting like an overzealous border guard who just can't wait for you to do something wrong so he can crack down on you. But that kind of thinking takes simple Bible principles and twists them in such a way that the character of God gets painted in grotesque brushstrokes. Does God notice when our life is off kilter and we have a defiant attitude? Yes, He does. There's just no question about that from a biblical perspective. But is God really watching you like a parole officer? Is He paying attention to every last detail in your life because His number one objective is to catch you in the act? Absolutely not. Listen to this remarkable statement found in the Old Testament book of 2 Chronicles, chapter 16. It's the first part of verse 9. It says, "For the eyes of the Lord run to and fro throughout the whole earth to show Himself strong on behalf of those whose heart is loyal to Him." Now, I hope you heard what that just said, because this is really important. Why are the eyes of God constantly scanning the planet? According to what we just read, it's because He's looking for an opportunity to help. You see, in the rules of the great controversy, this cosmic struggle between good and evil in the universe, God has, for the time being, allowed rebellion and evil to run their course. Not forever, but just for the time being. The Bible says He's allowed human beings to go their own way. It's not what God wants, but He's allowing it because He's not a God who forces people to love Him. At the end of the day, He's desperately hoping you'll notice how impossible and painful life is away from God, and you'll realize just how much He loves you. And according to the passage we just read, that's exactly what God is looking for. Like the father in the parable of the prodigal son, God is standing in the road outside His house, waiting for His wayward child to come back home. His eyes keep scanning the horizon, hoping you'll show up. And when your loyalties come back, God dives right in to help you. As the Bible puts it, He wants to show Himself strong on behalf of those whose heart is loyal to Him. And I don't know about you, but I kind of think that casting your loyalty in the direction of a God who's eager to see you succeed is a much better way to live.

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1: The key to a healthy marriage is to keep your eyes wide open before you wed and half closed thereafter.
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1: Oh, I know a typical couple talks for countless hours before the courtship period, but a dating relationship is designed to conceal information, not reveal it. 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For this reason, I strongly believe that each engaged couple should participate in at least 6 to 10 sessions with a competent marriage counselor. Some couples discover through this process that they have major problems that hadn't surfaced until then, and they agree to either postpone or call off the wedding. Others work through their conflicts and proceed toward marriage with increased confidence.
2: For more information, visit drdobsonminute.org.

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3: With SRN News, I'm John Scott. Lindsey Graham's cause of death has been revealed.
4: A medical examiner has found that Senator Lindsey Graham likely died after a tear in his aorta. The tear in the inner wall of the aorta, called an aortic dissection, was related to the hardening of Graham's arteries. An official cause of death will be disclosed after further testing. The prominent South Carolina Republican who served in Congress for more than three decades had turned 71 years old just 2 days before dying on Saturday night. His office had originally said he suffered from a brief and sudden illness. Graham was a close ally of President Donald Trump and was known for advocating a strong U.S. foreign policy. He had just returned from Ukraine, where he'd met with Ukrainian President Volodymyr Zelensky. Hi, Abunjwani, Washington.
3: Wildfires have scorched over 3 million acres across the United States so far in 2026. With 37,783 individual fires recorded. That's through early July. The fastest growing blaze, a wind-driven fire tearing through Utah forest, has already forced a state emergency declaration and fireworks restrictions. Ukraine's president announces changes to his government. Donna Warder has the update.
5: Ukrainian Prime Minister Yulia Spiridenko has stepped down as President Volodymyr Zelensky makes changes to Ukraine's government. The former prime minister saying, "I remain ready to serve the Ukrainian state and carry out every task aimed at strengthening Ukraine's position, defending our national interests, and bringing a just peace closer." Spiridenko, the former economy minister, was named prime minister in July 2025. Zelensky announced her resignation in a Post, saying that Ukraine is changing its political strategy. Zelensky also says there will be changes among the top ranks of Ukraine's law enforcement agencies. I'm Donna Warder.
3: This is SRN News.
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1: The Pew Research Center asked Americans about the Ten Commandments.
2: The question is, should public schools display the Decalogue in classrooms? Turns out the country is pretty evenly split on the issue. 50% say yes, 48% say no. White evangelical Protestants are the group most likely to favor posting the commandments in the schools. 83% like the idea. Black Protestants come in next at 64%, followed by Catholics at 56%, and then white mainline Protestants at 52%. Michael Harrington reporting.
1: Legal experts say transgenderism is liable to come before the Supreme Court again. The justice's latest ruling in favor of state laws that bar boys from playing on girls' sports teams was a narrow one. The court went to great lengths to emphasize that it was focused on sports and that the court was not being asked about other transgender issues more broadly. This is SRN News. Virginia's attempted assault weapon ban has apparently backfired. Correspondent Ken Lorman.
3: Virginia Governor Abigail Spanberger signed a ban on modern sporting rifles and standard capacity magazines, but it triggered a massive surge in gun sales, with background checks up 241% in June alone compared to the previous year. Legal challenges have partially blocked enforcement, while sales data shows more such rifles in circulation now than before the ban attempt. Ken Lorman reporting.
1: A proposed legal settlement with the U.S. government would require the Keystone Pipeline Systems operator, that would be Canada-based Southbow, to pay a civil penalty of nearly $27 million over a major oil spill in Kansas. The 2002 rupture dumped nearly 13,000 barrels of heavy crude oil into a creek in Washington County. The company disputes the allegations. More details at srnnews.com.
4: A familiar Bible promise today from Psalm 23. Even though I walk through the valley of the shadow of death, I will fear no evil, for you are with me. Your rod and your staff, they comfort me. Encouragement for life from Psalm 23, verse 4.
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8: One day I preached on this and I asked a single mom to come up and read this prayer. And this woman volunteered. She thought that she could do it, right? And the poem started by saying, everybody thinks they have the answer to my problems. And she says, this prayer, she's talking to God. I'm sick and tired of married women telling me how I'm supposed to run my life with my children. And they have husbands that help them. And they have two incomes. And nobody knows what I'm going through. And this woman in my church that had volunteered to read the prayer started weeping in the middle of the prayer uncontrollably. Like nobody really knew. And she was actually tired, exhausted. And the prayer said, I am just absolutely exhausted.
7: Yeah.
8: And I was so moved by it because some of the things that this prayer talked about was the fact that people say, well, one more time, you need to try one more time. And she says, I don't have one more left.
7: Hmm.
8: You know, and I don't know if any of our listeners, and I'm sure many of our listeners are in that place.
7: You know that a lot of our listeners are either a single mom. Have you ever seen the eyes of a mother of young children? Hmm. They're always tired.
8: Hmm.
7: There's a reason for that. But you add to that being a single mom, it's insane.
8: Yes, and many of you that are listening perhaps have lost jobs and you don't want to hear one more person saying, okay, try one more time.
7: Yeah.
8: And you'll say, well, I don't have one more left. And the last one was the one more that I had left. And now I just sit down and weep. And today's story has touched me. It's one of my favorite stories in the life of David. And it's a very not known story. It's called Brook Besor. This is going to be a little river that that they need to cross, and some men are too exhausted to cross it. And actually, it would be good to have some background to what's happening here.
7: This story is actually found in 1 Samuel 30, but we're going to back up and talk a little bit about what's been going on in previous chapters here.
8: Yeah, if you read chapter 27 of 1 Samuel, you'll see that David has been in enemy land. He just couldn't take Saul's persecution anymore, and he goes to Gath. Now, Gath was an interesting place.
7: Well, that's the place where Goliath comes from.
8: Yeah, can you believe it? He has fought the giant back then. Now mm-hmm. he is now living in the land of the Philistines.
7: Yes.
8: And he lives there for 16 months. This
7: really represents a downward spiral for David. I mean, he is at the end of his resources. He has been hiding out in caves. He's been running for his life. He's done the king no wrong, and the king seeks to kill him. And now he is at the end of his wits, and so he goes to the one place where he knows the king can't get to him, and that's an enemy territory, even to the home of Goliath, the giant he had slain.
8: Yes, and he is there 16 months, and we don't have any psalms recorded during that time. It's almost like he's lost his voice
7: spiritual dryness.
8: Yes, and maybe you are in that place today where all you have left is a tear. And if you think this was bad enough, David becomes double-faced. He's telling the king of the enemy
7: double-faced,
8: that
7: double-faced, that's an interesting expression. In English, it would usually be two-faced, but still.
8: Yeah, well,
7: but
8: two-faced.
7: But it means the same thing, yeah.
8: You are like speaking on both sides of your mouth.
7: That's right.
8: Is that a good English expression?
7: Very well done.
8: Okay. So he goes to the king and says, the king thinks that he's working for him, mm-hmm. but he can't turn against Israel. So he goes and raids the Amalekites or other cities and then kills everybody so nobody can tell the truth that he's not going against Israel. I mean, this is a terrible time for David.
7: Oh, it is an awful time. And he's doing some things that he wouldn't think of doing otherwise, but now he's doing them, and it's because of the exhaustion that he's experiencing.
8: And so here in chapter 30 of 1 Samuel, we come to a place where this is the end. There's no one more left for David and his men. He comes to Ziklag, which was the town that the king of Gath gave him, and they find it that it has been burned with fire. The Amalekites have come, burned their homes, taken their wives and all their children.
7: This has got to be the end of the rope for them, because after all, the nation to which they belong wants to destroy them. The king to whom they have been loyal wants to destroy them. They've been running. They've been away from family. They've form families here, and now they come back and they find out that the only people who are close to them are gone.
8: And
7: their homes are gone.
8: Yes. And so verse 4 is very significant, because they just don't have one more left. They sit down and they cry.
7: Then David and the people who were with him lifted their voices and wept until there was no strength in them to weep.
8: And his two wives, remember mm-hmm. Abigail, who used to be the widow of Nabal, and Ahinoam, the Jezreelitess, mm-hmm. The two of them have been taken by these people. And David is greatly distressed, but if this was not enough, his own people now turn against him on verse 6.
7: Verse 6, they're going to stone him here. In fact, it says, moreover, David was greatly distressed because the people spoke of stoning him, for all the people were embittered, each one because of his sons and his daughters. But David strengthened himself in the Lord his God.
8: So we get a butt.
7: Yeah. His followers are saying, this is your fault. We're done with you. We're through.
8: Yes.
7: We're going to kill you.
8: Yes. And David has no one to go. His family is gone, and his own people are not longer supporting him. So he finds his strength in the Lord to go after these people and take them. And verse 8, David inquired of the Lord, should I pursue them? And God said, yes, pursue them, because you will overtake them.
7: All right, before we even go any further, the fact is, David is about as far removed from God as he's been. He can't even write psalms. And the worst thing has happened to him in his life that could possibly happen, he thinks, at this point. But yet he still turns to God, and he asks God a question, and God answers. So God does not answer our questions based on how good we are, but on our great need. And David has a need here, and God answers.
8: Yes, and David went, verse 9, this is the part where it gets very interesting. David went, he and the 600 men who were with him, and they came to Brook Besor. This is the place that we were talking about. It's a little brook, Besor, where those left behind remained. And who was left behind? It says here in verse 10, David pursued, he and 400 men, for 200 were too exhausted to cross the brook. And they remain behind. How exhausted do you have to be to leave your children and your wife?
7: You can't even go get them, even though, you know, we're on our way to find these the people we love, but I can't even take one more step.
8: Yes.
7: The people I love so dearly, I can't move for them.
8: Yeah.
7: And, you know, again, you go back to the single mom you were talking about. Her whole life is lived for the children, and yet she comes to the point where she's so exhausted, she can't do one more thing. I can't wash one more dish.
8: Yeah.
7: I can't try one more thing. I can't resolve one more conflict in my family. I'm tired.
8: And people do crazy things at that stage.
7: Yes.
8: You know, here we have 200 people who just can't move anymore. They can't even cross a brook. And I mean, they've been fighting all over. They've been, you know, burning cities, doing all kinds of things. And this, they don't have one more left. So David goes on verse 18 and recovers everything. They get all their wives. They get the children. And they get a booty. They get all the spoils and they bring it back. Now, this scene is very interesting. This sounds like a church meeting here. Yeah, because in the church, we have those that feel exhausted. And we feel, and then there's all those that are, they feel very strong.
7: Mm-hmm.
8: And they become judgmental of the exhausted. I mean, we have this whole meeting here on verse 21 that is very interesting.
7: Verse 21, when David came to the 200 men who were too exhausted to follow David, who had also been left at the brook Besor, and they went out to meet David to meet the people who were with him, then David approached the people and greeted them. Then all the wicked and worthless men among those who went with David said, because they did not go with us, we will not give them any of the spoil that we have recovered, except to every man his wife and children, that they may lead them away and depart.
8: This is really arrogant.
7: We're going to kick them out.
8: Yeah.
7: This
8: is like, we're not going to give you any money or anything, but you can have your wife and your children, and don't say a word because we're being too generous already.
7: Yeah, go away then.
8: And David says, no, this is not the way it works, because the victory is actually the Lord's, and we are even blessed that the Lord allowed us to have this victory.
7: Yes.
8: And this is going to be divided among everybody, because the exhausted get a part of it also.
7: Well, notice what the Bible calls the people who were judgmental enough to say, you're not going to get anything. Wicked and worthless.
8: Yes.
7: Wicked and worthless are those who are judgmental, saying, all right, because you're too tired, I'm sorry, you don't have any part with us.
8: And David said, absolutely not. We must not do so, my brothers, verse 23, with what the Lord has given us. And then he makes it a statute that an ordinance that any time that there is a victory on behalf of the people, everybody will get the spoils. And this is very important, because this is the way that salvation works. See, salvation is done by Jesus Christ, who wins the victory. And actually, we have the same language in Isaiah 53. You know, Isaiah 53 is what we call the proto-gospel, where the prophet explains that there was one that took upon himself our sins and did for us what we could not do for ourselves. But then he talks about the booty, how it's going to be divided.
7: Mm-hmm. Verse 12, therefore, I will allot him a portion with the great, and he will divide the booty with the strong, because he poured out himself to death and was numbered with the transgressors, yet he himself bore the sin of many and interceded for the transgressors. He has won this booty. He has won the spoils. But even though we're too exhausted to have done anything and too weak, he shares it with us.
8: Yes, and he is the one that actually did it.
7: He did it.
8: If you are exhausted today, we invite you to rest in the understanding of what Christ has done for you. If you're feeling strong, then don't judge the exhausted.
7: Mm-hmm.
8: Don't be wicked and worthless, like the Bible says, and start judging people that just don't have one more left.
7: And because some people get to that point where they don't have one more left, and you've not walked in their shoes, you've not experienced what they've experienced, even if you've gone through something similar, it's not the same, and you're not the same person that they are.
8: Mm-hmm.
7: You don't understand their background, and you have no right to judge them. I don't have a right to judge anyone.
8: Yes, you know, I hope that we understand here what David did. David worked in the Spirit of the Lord, saying, God is the one that gives us what we have. It's not that we gain it ourselves, and we're going to be compassionate and merciful with those that are exhausted.
7: Everything that we have received is a gift from God. He has given us the strength we need. He has given us His grace. He's given us salvation. For us to think in any way that we can withhold that from another is wrong. We are to be merchants of mercy. We are to be dispensaries of grace and to share that which we have received.
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10: So you ask, how could Jesus be completely man while remaining completely God? Some things must be taken by faith. For in childlike trust, we must come to God and simply believe. And though the wisdom of God may confound the wisdom of man, now, as then, truly wise men still seek the Savior and find Him by faith.

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1: Are you struggling to sleep? I'm Chuck Bentley with My Money Life from Crown. An article at the Daily Briefing cited the journal Nature on how sleep impacts our immune system, brain, heart, and more. We function better getting between 6.5 and 7.5 hours of sleep a night. Sleep deprivation costs most nations about 2% of their GDP. In America, that's over $400 billion. The human body requires sleep. Unfortunately, financial stress can disrupt it. Marital discord, fear of making it to the end of the month, or concern over a job can cause many to toss and turn at night. The same God who created us to need sleep knew that we couldn't carry our burdens alone. Recognizing that we'd be confronted with many hardships in life, Jesus said, "Come to me, all you who are weary and burdened, and I'll give you rest. 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Peter told us to cast all of our anxiety on him because he cares for you. And the Apostle Paul said, "Don't be anxious about anything, but in every situation by prayer and petition, with thanksgiving, present your request to the Lord, and the peace of God, which transcends all understanding, will guard your hearts and your minds in Christ Jesus." 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
5: Here it is. Here's what the Holy Spirit has to say to you today, okay? Fix your eyes not on what is seen, but on what is unseen. Short to the point, and a great way to find hope, don't you think? And I should know, living in this wheelchair, it's the way I have to look at things. If I'm going to stay sane and live with joy and purpose, I have got to fix my eyes on what is unseen. It's what keeps me going. So to help you do the same today, here are a few unseen things to focus on, that is, unseen divine realities that you can put your eyes on. Okay, here's one. Fix your eyes on this. Here it is. Every day, every hour, you are either inching yourself closer to becoming like Jesus, or you are becoming less like Jesus. True, God does the transforming, but you partner with Him. So don't miss that today. Partner with God. Become more like Jesus as you trust and obey. And that's a big unseen thing on which to focus. I mean, honestly, I think about it all the time. If a day is like 1,000 years in eternity, which it is, then every day and every hour, we are either gaining eternal reward or we're losing it. We are either building on our foundation, gold, silver, and precious stones of obedience, or it's all wood, hay, and stubble that will one day be burned up. Oh, friend, I do not want willful, stubborn sins to be the order of the day. No, I want God to work in my life because the cosmic stakes are just too high. So right there is a great unseen divine reality to fix your eyes on. Partner with the Spirit today to become more like Jesus. And here's another unseen divine reality to focus on. Here it is. Absolutely nothing today can separate you from God's love being poured out constantly toward you. You've got his full attention, so do not dare believe that he is off somewhere caring about other more obedient Christians. You don't have to try to hold his interest. You already have it. So make good on that unseen reality. Say no to devilish lies that whisper you're not worth it, you're not measuring up, you've already blown it, so why try? Every moment is the beginning of the rest of your life, and the Holy Spirit is right there with you right now, with you, ready to refresh your heart and your perspective. Another unseen thing to focus on? Well, how about this? The bottom line for you today is all about heaven. You are a pilgrim, and you are working toward, preparing for, and investing in heavenly glories above. Yeah, it's a difficult journey to give your weakness to God and just feel his strength today. But buttress your heart, would you? Oh, friend, these are just a couple of unseen things that God wants us to focus on, for that which is seen is only temporary, but that which is unseen is eternal. Do not miss out on the blessings God has for you. After all, he's already given you every spiritual blessing in the heavenly realm, so grab hold of them. The blessings of God's presence, the power of the Holy Spirit, the unity you enjoy with Jesus Christ. So join me, pilgrim, in taking the next step onward and upward.
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0: Welcome to The Christian Working Woman. I'm Jennifer Miller, and this week we are considering the laments of women in the Bible. Biblical lament is the honest and often raw expression of our pain and sorrow before God. And a striking example of this is Hannah. In 1 Samuel 1, we read that Hannah longed for a child but was barren. And if that pain weren't enough, she was constantly reminded of this and ridiculed by another woman. Maybe you also have experienced the intensified suffering of being mocked in your troubles. And it wasn't just one time. Verse 3 says that this happened year after year. Hannah found herself in a cycle of suffering that she just couldn't get out of. Finally, she went in bitterness of soul to the tabernacle to weep and pray. In verse 15, she described it as pouring out her soul to the Lord. I love that phrase. Often when I am hurting, the pain wells up within me and I can feel so heavy and burdened. But just like a glass that is full and ready to spill over, when we come to the Lord in our grief in prayer, we have the opportunity to pour out our souls to Him, to bring our burdens to His feet, to share everything we are feeling and thinking. Now, this isn't always a pretty process, and it wasn't for Hannah. I bet we would describe this as ugly crying, you know, not just a sweet dab of the eye when teary, but she held nothing back. In fact, the priest Eli was so repulsed that he thought Hannah was drunk. But you know what? The Lord is not repulsed by our messy expression of need. He delighted in Hannah's prayer. Psalm 62:8 instructs us to pour out our hearts to the Lord. Friend, what are you holding today that is heavy and burdensome? Do you feel like you're about to crack or burst? The Lord bids you to cast your cares on Him because He cares for you. Pour out all your pain and brokenness before the Lord today. Tell Him how you feel, your fears, your disappointments. The Lord draws near to those who humbly come and seek Him, and He invites you to spill out your suffering and let Him carry your burdens. Did you know that the Christian Working Woman devotionals are available in Spanish on our website? You can find them and share them with a friend at christianworkingwoman.org. Once again, that is christianworkingwoman.org. Join me again tomorrow as we dive deeper into biblical lament here on The Christian Working Woman.
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5: With SRN News, I'm John Scott. Ukrainian President Zelensky due in Paris on Monday for talks with 24 European leaders helping Kyiv fight Russia's invasion, with the war now in its fifth year. An update from reporter Bernie Bennett.
6: European foreign ministers were also meeting separately in Brussels, where they were expected to discuss Ukraine's needs and Russia's threats to the continent. Both Kyiv and its European backers are keen to press home Ukraine's recent successes and compel Russian President Vladimir Putin to negotiate an end to the fighting, although Moscow has shown no willingness to compromise despite a year-long peace effort by the Trump administration. President Donald Trump's pledge last week to give Ukraine a license to produce Patriot air defense systems could mark a major breakthrough for Kyiv. Bernie Bennett reporting.
5: Great sadness in Washington with the death of Lindsey Graham. The 71-year-old South Carolina senator died Saturday night. Fellow South Carolina Senator Tim Scott.
7: Here's a guy raised in the back of a bar. He's 19 years old at the University of South Carolina. Within 15 months, his mother dies and then his father has a massive heart attack and he passes as well. Lindsey adopts his 13-year-old sister and becomes a surrogate father to his sister. That pain and misery led him into public service. And he started public service because he wanted to make sure that no one felt invisible.
5: Senator Scott appearing on ABC's This Week. Senator Graham died after a rupture in his aorta. The death toll from two earthquakes that struck Venezuela on June 24th up to 4,490, according to National Assembly President Jorge Rodriguez. SRN News and our parent company, Salem Media, are partnering with Christian nonprofit Food for the Poor to rush emergency aid to victims of the tragedy. 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
8: No matter who you are or where you live or what stage of life you've entered, life can be messy. It throws curves when you least expect them. It can bring joy at the most random times. It's predictable only in its utter unpredictability. But there's something we can rely on and remember that has always been true. It's true now and it always will be true. In John chapter 14, verse 16, Jesus answered, "I am the way and the truth and the life. No one comes to the Father except through me." And that is as true as truth gets. Would you love to help us share this message by donating to LifeTalk Radio? 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We'd love to hear from you. Thank you, and God bless you.
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9: The Public Religion Research Institute has been asking this question. Has God granted the U.S. a special role in human history? Amongst the general public, 44% say yes. God has given this country a special responsibility in the world. 52%, though, say no. The survey also reveals that amongst people of faith, only white evangelicals, Hispanic Protestants, and black Protestants believe in this special role. In 2012, all faith groups

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2: Welcome, welcome. Thank you so much for spending this time with us. We are going through this lovely book called 52 Weekly Devotions for Family Prayer by Karen Whiting. And I have suggested so many times that you use this as your Bible, maybe science curriculum for the whole year. It's very cool, and I talk about it sometimes. But today's devotion is, what's a prayer buddy? And our verse is Hebrews 10:24. Let us think of ways to motivate one another in acts of love and good works. That's a great text when it comes to somebody who's holding you accountable or a prayer buddy. I know my dad and I decided to become prayer buddies. After my mom passed away, it was a difficult time for all the whole family, but especially for me and my father. I think we're kind of soulmates. So I said to him, well, we could pray every night on Skype. And that's how we started. And he was just so amazed. He lived with my sister and she helped him with the technology of connecting. And so he could see me praying and I could see him praying. And we prayed every night. And sometimes we couldn't get onto Skype, maybe if I was traveling. And sometimes my sister would call me and say, hey, Dad took his phone to bed with him in case you can call him for praying. And so even though it was late, I would call him and we would pray. And we would pray for the salvation of our children. We would pray for things that we saw that others might need. But most of all, we were thankful. We praised God for the time that we had been able to spend with my mother. We praised God for the fact that he could still teach. He taught with using Skype back in that early beginnings of virtual education. And you can do the same thing. Now, this story for the kids is called Prayer Buddies. Maddie was quiet the whole way home from church. She ignored her sister Lacey when she tried to get her to sing along with the radio. By the time they got home and went up to their room, Lacey had had enough of the silent treatment. Okay, Maddie, spill it. What's wrong? Lacey asked. Well, we learned about prayer buddies in church today, and Caden and I decided to be buddies. Well, that's great, Lacey exclaimed. You are such good friends. Maddie nodded but didn't smile. Yeah, we are good friends, but later on, his team won the Bible trivia game and he rubbed it in my face. And now I don't think we can be prayer buddies. Lacey gave her sister a hug. When she pulled back, she said, we fight sometimes, right? Maddie nodded and Lacey continued, but we are still sisters and we still care about each other, right? Maddie nodded. So I think you can still be prayer buddies with Caden, but you'll need to forgive one another. You will need to be happy when your buddy wins a game because buddies are happy when their buddy is blessed. Maddie smiled and said, that's hard, but I'll pray that I can be happy for Caden. Thanks, sis. And I think our first ministry is to our siblings, for sure. To our mothers and fathers, to learn to be respectful, and we help each other. Let's pray. Dear Heavenly Father, I hold up to you this show. I hold up to you each family as they figure out the dynamics of their family, what their family culture is going to be like, and may we all be a little kinder today. Thank you so much, Lord, for hearing our prayers. All this I pray in thy holy name. Amen. Ta-da! Arts and Crafts. It's really our experiential learning section. And so for activity one, have your children try lifting something all by themselves and then with help. Which is easier? Try using a teeter-totter and seeing which is easier if you have two people or if it's just you. How about playing catch? Can you play catch? You can throw it up and catch it, but it's much more fun if someone's throwing it to you. Teamwork makes so many things better and easier. So that's the first activity. The second activity is pair up for tasks like cleaning the bathroom, weeding the garden, or washing a car. How is sharing the load faster and it's more fun too? Okay, now number three. Try doing pull-ups on the monkey bar all alone. Then have an adult or older sibling lift you up from your waist or even around your legs. And see how easy it is to do pull-ups that way. One of the ways that I like to show that is to have a child break one thread. It easily breaks. But then if I put a whole bunch of thread together, it doesn't want to break. Or let's say I use some twigs. One twig will break really well. But if I put a bunch of twigs together, and of course I always like to go out into the forest classroom to do these things, and twigs are easy to find. If I put a group of twigs together, it's much harder. You can even use that, do it with spaghetti. Like one thing of spaghetti is easy to break, but whole handful, that's much more difficult. You have to really put your muscle into it. And it just is an illustration of more is better. And when we pray with our prayer buddy, it's better because God has promised, first of all, it will be better. And second of all, it helps us have empathy for the other person and what they're going through and vice versa. And your prayers, you know, God has promised where two or more are gathered together in my name. So have fun learning. Curriculum Corner. And we're still kind of discussing this designing your own curriculum. And I found a great resource. It's called Coalition for Responsible Home Education. And it talks about designing your own curriculum. That's CRHE.org. And you can go there and find all kinds of research, advocacy, resources, and all of that kind of things. But the first thing that jumped out to me when I looked up designing your own curriculum, it said, remember this, curriculum is simply the collection of text, that could be textbooks, media, activities, and assignments used to build learning. Doesn't that sound like the path you choose? Everything you teach or that your child learns is part of your curriculum. Home educators who design their own curriculum, that just means you're going to select your own materials, you're going to identify your own resources, you're going to design the assignments, and you're going to provide this rich learning environment for your children to experience. Sounds like a wonderful thing, right? Well, on this page, they have what they call homeschool learning outcomes. And they give a lot of examples. So, you know, you can learn a lot about that. And they even give you the rationale behind using learning outcomes. I mean, if you, it's like a map. If you don't know where you're going, then you might get lost and you might get too sidetracked. So having what you want your children to learn clearly spelled out will really help. Now, I'll talk about more on this tomorrow. Remember, curriculum is the path you choose. Questions parents ask. Well, this question comes from Jenny, and she goes, I don't know what to do. I have a 15-year-old daughter that needs an attitude change, but I don't know how to change her attitude. Nothing is ever her fault. everyone hates her. And I mean, that's how she feels. She also thinks she needs to parent her younger sisters. She's the fourth one of eight girls. So you're already, you know, she's got the middle child syndrome. She gets angry, yells, stomps off. Some of her older sisters do not help the situation because they egg her on. And I've gotten some supplements to help her, but it's just a daily thing. She can go from angry to perfectly fine in minutes. Any suggestions? Well, you know, we can have all the suggestions in the world, but unless we were her and we were in your situation, our suggestions might not mean anything. But this is what I would do right off the bat, and you can do it for the whole family. Make sure you're not eating a lot of refined foods and no sweeteners, no substitute sweeteners. Those are really toxic to your body. And then have a little sit-down talk with her. What is, you know, what's going on? If she's 15, she's at that age already that they feel very disjointed. Their hormones are raging. Are they coming or are they going? You're preparing them for that emerging adult time, which happens sometimes earlier than later. So we can talk about this question again in the next show because I won't have enough time here to cover all the suggestions. But this is such a good question, and many of you are in the same boat. Our guest today is Dr. Pastor Sylvan Lashley, and he has been and continues to be at the forefront of strategic leadership and growth in the K through 16 education. So you want your children to lead, right? So please stay with us. We'll be right back. Welcome, welcome. I am here with Pastor Sylvan Lashley and Ms. Florette Mitchell. Thank you so much for being on our show, and we're going to discuss an important topic. It's a topic that has to do with leadership, and I am going to just give you a little bit about our guest here. Dr. Sylvan Lashley is a member of the pastoral team of the New Jerusalem and the Noonan Seventh-day Adventist churches in Douglasville and Noonan, Georgia. It's a whole life ministry where he looks at education, business, and strategic leadership entrepreneurship. That's pretty cool. And I want to talk about it and unpack it. And so I'll just kind of stop there and let you take over. So tell us about how you came to the point of developing this ministry that is like a whole person, whole organization ministry.
3: You know, Florette, I remember I was 17 years of age, and I was finishing college at that age, believe it or not. I wondered, what would I do with my life? And then I heard of someone called Daniel and David and Joseph. Mm-hmm. And I said, I would like to become like those gentlemen. You've heard that story before. Daniel was thrown at the den of lions, and he was strong. Mm-hmm. His sons were thrown at the furnace, and he was strong. And so I decided I would develop teen leaders. Leaders who would be able, in their teens, to take responsibility, just as Ellen White did when she was 18 years of age mm-hmm. and suffered a broken nose. So my whole life has been consumed with preparing teens for service. In a nutshell, that's what we do. You don't wait until you're 30 or 25 or older. You prepare teens right then on the spot.
2: So that gave you the spark to begin to think about how your life was going to lead, not just be a follower. I always said that saying, just say no, was really a pathetic saying. If we want our kids to be drug-free and everything, they need to be leaders.
3: That's right.
2: So you started this program for, I need you to kind of just, I first would like to send my listeners to your website.
3: That's right. And so the website is www.stratalka.org. And that again is www.stratalka.org. Stratalka.org. Because that suggests strategy.
2: Right. Yes.
3: Any idea what does it suggest? When you hear Stratalka, you're thinking of a nice bit of food, perhaps some kind of a diet?
2: Mm-hmm.
3: You are? Well, is that delectable? Stratalka.org.
2: Strategic
3: Advent Leadership Christian Academy.
2: Mm-hmm. So this is an acronym for a bigger phrase.
3: That's right, a bigger phrase.
2: And where did you first start implementing the program?
3: I think back in 2021 I started, and it's amazing. We get students of children, mm-hmm. or rather children of parents,
2: mm-hmm.
3: who are homeschooling their children.
2: That's right.
3: Did you know that in Georgia there are 91,000 homeschoolers? North Carolina, Florida, South Carolina are all leading the nation. That's a lot of people are keeping their kids at home, but mm-hmm. they can't teach them everything.
2: That's right.
3: So that's where I come in. That's where we come in.
2: Mm-hmm.
3: We'll offer the child a class that's online. It's very interactive. He's talking with us all the time. But at the end of that class, he gets credit for that class. So when he finishes college, or rather finishes high school,
2: mm-hmm.
3: he has that credit he can use as an advanced level toward college credit. We do that. So we teach three things. Leadership.
2: Right.
3: Guess what? Law.
2: Mm-hmm.
3: And marketing.
2: Mm-hmm.
3: It's called LLM.
2: Leadership. Law.
3: And then marketing.
2: Yes.
3: And those are my 3 years of expertise. Mm-hmm. So who's the leader? What is the leader? Where does it come from? How do you feel? What happens? And then the law and leadership is very specific. There's some things you just can't do. And there's some things that you can do. So law, leadership, and marketing helps me to take what? The product. What do you think the product is? What do I produce?
4: You do produce means for both students and parents. They learn about Jesus as well as how to function in everyday life.
3: Correct.
4: Yes.
3: Correct. And that's called the product.
4: Yes.
3: That's what we produce. And our product is different from other products because we don't wait until you're 30 to lead. We prefer to lead at 16.
2: Well, I have parents that are homeschooling their mm-hmm. children purposefully because the children have, they want to start their own business, and they have successfully started their own business. Would this be a good fit for them?
4: Very good. Very good.
3: Yes, especially those people who are going to have their children home certain days.
4: That's right.
3: And so we prepare the class, teach them online, give them a transcript. This last year, we had students from our program go to Oakwood School, Southern Adventist University, and they were able to start in their second year.
2: So how are you accredited?
3: I'm not accredited in the normal way. I never really wanted to be in that way. But I'm certified and registered in the state. So they know that what I'm doing is above board.
2: Mm-hmm.
3: I want to be free to teach whatever the Spirit tells me without asking the secular authorities, mm-hmm. can I teach that? Can I teach this? No. But what we do is accepted by all the schools that we speak to.
4: And but you've also gone to certain schools and have done development training
3: with
4: them, and you may mention those. Yeah.
3: I've done development training for Tougaloo College,
2: mm-hmm.
3: which is in Mississippi. I've done work for University of the Commonwealth Caribbean in Jamaica. I've done work for West Indies College, the former West Indies College, now Northern Caribbean University. I've done work for the schools everywhere. And that's what our firm is about, too. We bring together educators, Christian educators, who are tired but not tired, and they push out their emphasis and work to communities where there's a need. So we always have a revolving door. Leadership does not exist in a vacuum. You have to be preparing someone all the time, just as someone prepared you.
2: Amen. Well, it sounds like we would be great partners because I have a number of Christian educators that have retired but are not tired. And we are passionate about helping homeschooling high schoolers be prepared for whatever step God's using them, whether it's trade school or whether it's college, university, or whether they're just going to launch into their own business.
4: One very important aspect is that you don't only provide professional training for parochial schools, but also for the public schools.
3: That's right. We have actually been doing work in New York now. We're helping the New York public school system come up with a certain kind of program. And it comes out of our philosophy of Adventism.
2: Yeah, it's a beautiful thing because we're also being invited into public schools for credit recovery and things like that. And I would have never anticipated that. But, you know, God is bringing up a nation of families that are taking back.
3: That's right.
2: The education and the parenting of their children, because
3: that's right.
2: they've recognized that with all the critical theories, not just critical race theory, but critical gender theory, evolution and Darwinism, they recognize that, hey, we don't want our children exposed to this.
3: That's right.
2: So we're here to provide a support for them.
3: And that's a very good thing because, again, when you think of your child as a possession, as a person, as a product, think of that child this way. God has lent you that life.
2: Mm-hmm.
3: How are you going to best develop it and utilize it for the time that God has given to you? So you send the child to school, but you make sure the child has other qualities. And so what we do, I bring all those qualities together under one umbrella. We get them jobs. We look out for them. We have them coached, and they're ready.
2: Yes, and you know, I could see this being useful on the international level too. I've had three countries contact me, like, how can they have a little cohort within their existing school, and that would be a wonderful asset too.
3: They can. In fact, there is a group in the United States that accredits high schools that are offering college credit, which is what I did at my high school. Again, so when they got done with high school, they were finished with the 12th grade early. So they did other college classes in other schools and then transferred them into the Adventist school. In that way, you're making a responsible use of time. At the same time, you are developing the leadership within your teens.
2: Yes.
3: So again, we look at seven things. Look at philosophy. What do you believe? What is your purpose? What is your product? When you get that, who are the people you're going to target? And then who are those, that person that will help you? Then what about prayer? Then what about the specific strategy that you're going to use to market the course you're going to teach?
2: Yeah.
3: You know, that's all that comes together in what I call one product.
2: Yes.
3: I call it product of what? Leadership. Two.
4: For both parents,
3: legal
4: students,
3: parents, yeah. And all that's involved.
4: Community.
3: I also have a law degree, so that helps me to bring that part of the discussion to the surface.
2: Well, we've come to the end of our show. It's gone way too fast.
5: Wow.
2: And I hope that at some point we can have a part two.
3: Sure.
2: I'm talking with Dr. Pastor Sylvan, maybe it's Esquire too, Dr. Mm. Pastor Sylvan Lashley Esquire and Miss Florette
4: Henry Mitchell.
2: Henry Mitchell. Yeah.
4: It's okay.
2: And I'd like you to go to the website. It's, I'll spell it out, STRATALCA.org. And I have one last thing to say. And that is God bless.
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1: We're studying the book of Revelation together, and in the book of Revelation, we are reminded that this is a revelation of Jesus Christ. You'll remember Revelation 1 verse 1 says, "The revelation of Jesus Christ, which God gave to him to show his servant things which must shortly come to pass, he sent and signified it by his angel to his servant John." Wherever you go with the book of Revelation, whatever your interpretation of Revelation is, Jesus Christ must be center because this is the revelation of Jesus. We are studying the seven churches of Revelation as recorded in Revelation chapter 2 and Revelation chapter 3. The first of those churches is Ephesus. We've looked at that already in our past programs. The word Ephesus means desirable. The New Testament Christian church started out desirable. It was committed to Christ. It had a pure, true faith. It labored indefatigably, but it lost its first love. And as the result of that, Jesus said, "Repent. Come back to your first love of intimacy with me." Then the second great church period is called Smyrna. That was a period of persecution from about 100 AD to 313 AD. The church of Smyrna faced terrible persecution during that whole era. Roman government required burning incense to the Caesars and the Roman emperors. Christians refused to do that, and as the result of that, many were martyred and burned at the stake. But Jesus said, "Be faithful unto death, and I'll give you the crown of life." Smyrnan Christians were committed to Christ, obedient to Christ, loyal to Christ, and they did not surrender their faith. The next period is Pergamos, from about 313 AD to about 538. The word Pergamos means exalted, and we studied the fact that the church at Pergamos united with the state. You see, Satan did not accomplish his goal in the Smyrna period by trying to persecute the church, but he did attempt to bring in compromise. Idols entered into the church as pagans became Christians in that 313 to 538 AD period. You remember it was Constantine in 321 AD that passed a decree regarding, he said, "On the venerable day of the sun, let all workshops be closed." So there was an amalgamation of sun worship and idolatry as pagans came into the church, as Constantine was baptized with his armies, and the church and state united. Many true Christians again were persecuted. We come now to Revelation chapter 2, looking there at Revelation 2, verse 18, the church of Thyatira. Thyatira, the scripture says, "To the angel of the church of Thyatira write, these things says the Son of God, who has eyes like a flame of fire and feet like brass." This is the Dark Ages period, a period from about 538 AD to 1300 AD. He says, God says, "I've got eyes like the flames of fire. I'm still looking for my people. I'm looking in the dark ages for my people. I know your works, your love, your patience, your service. As for your works, I'm looking. But I have something against you. Why? You've allowed that woman Jezebel," the scripture says, "who calls herself a prophetess, to teach and beguile my servants to commit sexual immorality." Now, what's sexual immorality in Bible prophecy? When the harlot woman leaves her true husband. And who's her true husband? Jesus Christ. Who's the harlot woman? The false church. Who is Jezebel in this passage? The embodiment of the false church. Jezebel herself calls herself the true prophet, but she's left her true lover. It's the Dark Ages. All kinds of myths and falsehoods are flooding into the church. And he calls her to repent of her sin. He talks about her in verse 22 as being spiritually sick. We go down to verse 24. He's in Revelation chapter 2. But to you I say, unto the rest of Thyatira, as many as do not have this doctrine, who've not known the depths of Satan, I call them, hold fast till I come. So here the Bible is appealing in the Dark Ages for a period, a group of people to hold fast till Jesus comes. You know, we live in a sex-centered, thrill-jaded, morally twisted, spiritually bankrupt world. And Jesus is saying to you and me again today, as he said to the church at Thyatira, hold fast till I come. To this third church of Thyatira during the Dark Ages, my eyes look through, and Jesus says, I see some who've not fallen. I've seen some who've not compromised truth. I've seen some who stand first and firm, stand first for God and firm for God. And he speaks to them. So we have four periods of church history. Ephesus, and what does that mean? What period is that? It means desirable. It's the period of the apostles. They're preaching God's word, but they leave their first love. If we leave our first love, God, Jesus, calls us back. Then the second period is from about 100 AD to 300 AD, the Smyrna period. In that period, the word Smyrna means, of course, sweet-smelling savor. We see a lot of persecution coming upon the church. God calls his faithful church back to him to know that he is holding them fast during their persecution, to know that he'll never let them go during their persecution. And he calls them to be faithful in that persecution. Then from 300 to 500 AD, the church is exalted. Anytime you're exalted and things are going wonderful in your life, watch out. Anytime you're exalted and you get enough money and everything is going great, there's a tendency to drift away from God. There's something about human nature that when we go through trials and difficulties and heartaches in our lives, we turn to God more. There's something about it during the Pergamos period. The church was exalted. Compromise came in. And there is a call to you and to me to be free from compromise in our lives. Then there's Thyatira, a period of spiritual darkness. But even in this spiritual darkness, God looks for those who remain faithful. And God says to those who remain faithful, don't give up your faith. And when your life is spiritually dark, God looks for those areas where you are still faithful to God and begins working in your life. Now we turn from Revelation chapter 2 to the fifth church in Revelation chapter 3. There are three more churches that come. To the angel of the church of Sardis, these things says he who has seven spirits of God. And the seven stars, I know your works, that you and the name have a name, that you are alive, but you're dead. Be watchful and strengthen the things that remain and are ready to die. Remember now, verse 3, what you've received, and hold fast and repent. If you don't watch, I'll come upon you, he says to Sardis. Be watchful, strengthen the things that remain. The church in the dark is in the Dark Ages, but God says, I'm going to bring you out and shine the light of truth on you. Be watchful and strengthen the things that remain. When your faith is slipping away in your life, God says, be watchful. Be watchful. What does he mean, strengthen the things that remain? There was some truth that remained even in the Dark Ages. And here you have faithful men and women of God during this period of the Dark Ages that are strengthening the things that remain. The Waldenses made obedience to God their motto. John Huss made the Word of God the foundation of his life. Martin Luther sensed salvation by grace and grace alone. So you look at these period of the Dark Ages, and they're trying to strengthen the faith of believers, that faith that remained, that faith that was being snuffed out. You know, I think about that a great deal, strengthen the things that remain. Let's suppose today that your faith is slipping. What do? You strengthen what remains. If you have been reading the Bible occasionally, you strengthen what remains, you increase your Bible reading. If you've been praying spasmodically, you strengthen what remains. Let's suppose, though, that you have a very difficult time in your marriage and you feel your marriage is falling apart. What do? You strengthen the love that remains by revealing that love and acting upon that love and expressing that love. What if, for example, you have a health challenges? What do? You strengthen what remains. You try to get on a better diet, a better exercise program, a better health program. You strengthen what remains. Let's suppose financially you're deeply in debt. What do? You strengthen what remains. You determine you're not going to spend a lot more on your credit card. You determine you're going to begin to pay off those debts, particularly the ones that have the largest interest to them. So this strengthen what remains principle is a vital principle in life. Let's suppose you have a conflict with your children and there's little or no communication. What do? You strengthen what remains. You try to text them, try to write a letter to them. You try to express your love and concern for them. You remember them on their birthdays and Christmas, on holidays. Wherever you are in your life, strengthen that which remains. That was the message to Sardis, that in the dark ages, you have a little light, a little truth, but strengthen what remains. Then there's Philadelphia. To the church at Philadelphia. Now, the word Philadelphia comes from two Greek words, philos and adelphos. Adelphos means brother, philos means love. So Philadelphia means brotherly love. To the church at Philadelphia, he says, to you I've set before an open door, a door of opportunity. When the church was in darkness in the Reformation period and after, God opened a door of opportunity. Just think with me for a while. You go through the Dark Ages. About 1200, you get the Waldensians, who are copying God's word by hand. About 1300, you get John Huss, that great man of God who said, obedience to God is my motto. John Gutenberg invents the printing press in 1456. Bibles are being printed. Martin Luther comes along, and John Wesley comes along, the great reformers. By 1800s, there is a great mission movement that's going around the world. Then God raises up the Advent movement, a group of men and women who begin proclaiming the second coming of Christ. What is God saying?
2: 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And now back to Pastor Mark Finley.
1: God is saying to us, this truth can be proclaimed and nobody will be able to stop it. He's saying that there's a door that's opened in heaven. Let me read to you about this church in Philadelphia from Scripture. Revelation chapter 3, verse 7. And to the angel of the church of Philadelphia write, these things says he who is holy, he who is true, he who has the key of David. He who opens and no one shuts, and shuts and no one opens. There is an open door today in heaven's sanctuary. Jesus Christ is our divine mediator and our intercessor. And from that sanctuary, the light of God's truth is shining upon the world. God has opened a door and nobody can shut it. Verse 8, I know your works. See, I've set before you an open door. No one can shut it. For you have a little strength and you've kept my word. You've not denied my name. Indeed, I will make those of the synagogue of Satan who say they are Jews and are not, but lie. Indeed, I'll make them come and worship before your feet and to know that I've loved you because you have kept my commandments and to persevere. I will keep you from the hour which will come upon the world to test you and dwell you. Behold, I come quickly. Hold fast what you have that nobody can take your crown. Here he says, I've set before you an open door. Throughout Scripture, in the last days of Earth's history, God is revealing that there will be an open door for the proclamation of the gospel. Matthew chapter 24, verse 14, this gospel of the kingdom will be preached in all the world as a witness to all nations. Then the end will come. There'll be an open door. The gospel is going to go to the ends of the earth. Look, for example, at Revelation chapter 14. This is exciting, my friend. The gospel will not be blown out like a candle in the wind. Not at all. Revelation 14, verse 6, I saw another angel flying in the midst of heaven. The angel flies in the midst of heaven. There's an urgent message. Saw another angel flying in the middle of heaven, having the everlasting gospel to preach to those that dwell on the earth, to every nation, kindred, tongue, and people. Here is a message that's urgent. Here's a message that is eternal, and here is a message that is universal. It goes to the ends of the earth. Nobody can stop God's message when it goes forth. Revelation chapter 18 says, verse 1, after these things I saw another angel come down from heaven having great authority or great power. The earth was illuminated with his glory. If you go back to Habakkuk chapter 2 and verse 14, you'll notice that here in Revelation, God is quoting, John is quoting, and Habakkuk, though, gives us a little clearer explanation of what indeed is happening here. Habakkuk says, the earth will be filled with the knowledge of the glory of the Lord. I've quoted it. Let me read it to you. Habakkuk 2, verse 14. For the earth will be filled with the knowledge of the glory of the Lord as waters cover the sea. So what's going to happen in the last days of Earth's history? The doors of heaven's sanctuary are open. God is going to pour out his spirit on a praying people. They will take the light of God's truth to the ends of the earth, and the earth will be filled with a knowledge of the glory of God, and every human being will have an intelligent opportunity to stand for or against Christ. The Church of Philadelphia represents the open door of heaven's sanctuary. But then we come to the last of these churches. It's called Laodicea. Now, some people say Laodicea means lukewarm. No, that's the condition of the church. The word Laodicea does not mean lukewarm. It means a people adjudged. It's the last church. It is kind of a complacent, secular, materialistic group of people living down at end time. But God's going to do something to shake them up. He's got to do something to shake them up. Could it be that the challenges that we see facing our society are shaking us up now? Let's go to Revelation chapter 3 and look at it verse by verse and try to get the significance of Revelation 3. It says, and to the angel of the church of the Laodiceans write. Now, remember, Laodicea means a people adjudged. This is God's last church, the church of the judgment hour. These things say the Alpha, the Amen, the faithful and true witness. So there is no church after this Laodicea. Laodicea represents this a church at the end time that has been somewhat lukewarm, not a church on fire for Christ. But Jesus says, this is the end time. He says, the Amen, the faithful and true witness. What is Jesus the faithful and true witness of? He is the faithful witness of the Father's love. When we look at Jesus, we see the grace and goodness of the Father. When Jesus touches the eyes of the blind, they're opened. When he touches the ears of the deaf and they're unstopped. When he touches a withered man's arm and it's healed. When he touches a lame leg and that man runs again. What is Jesus saying? That's what God is like. God wants you to be healthy and well. Jesus is the faithful and true witness. When Jesus cast the demons out of the demoniacs, what is he saying? That's what God is like. That's what God is like. He wants to deliver you from Satan's clutches. When Jesus raises the dead, raises Lazarus, what is he saying? That he is the resurrection and the life, and even death cannot hold its victims in Christ. So Jesus is the faithful and true witness of the Father's love and goodness. He's the beginning of the creation of God. Now that confuses some people because they think that Jesus had a beginning, because doesn't the Bible say he's the beginning of the creation of God? The Greek word for beginning there is arche, and it would be he's the beginner of the creation of God. In other words, he is the creator. So it's the all-powerful creator that's talking to the church at Laodicea. So let's go back and look at Colossians chapter 1 Colossians chapter 1, and we will see how Scripture describes Jesus as not having a beginning, but the beginner. He's the beginner of the creation of God. Now notice, Colossians chapter 1, it says, verse 16, "For by him all things were created, that are in heaven and that are on earth, visible and invisible, thrones, dominions, or principalities, or powers. All things were created through him and for him." So Jesus is the beginner of the creation of God. Ephesians chapter 3, verse 9 puts it this way, "To make all men see the fellowship of the mystery, that from the beginning of in God, who created all things by Jesus Christ." So Jesus is truly the creator. He is the all-powerful creator. Now, if Jesus is the all-powerful creator and he's speaking to complacent Laodicea, isn't that good news? Because he can recreate a new heart for Laodicea. He says, "I know your works, Laodicea, that you're neither cold nor hot. I wish you were cold or hot." Could that be Jesus speaking to you? You're neither cold nor hot, but you're kind of lukewarm in your Christian faith. Christ, the faithful and true witness of God's love and grace. Christ, the beginner of the creation of God, wants to recreate in you and me a new heart. "So then, because you are lukewarm, neither cold nor hot, I'll spew you out of my mouth." In other words, he's saying, unless there's a dramatic change, the Laodiceans are indifferent. They are apathetic. They're unmoved by spiritual things. But Jesus says, "Because you say I'm rich and become wealthy and have need of nothing," see his pride and arrogance, "you do not know that you are wretched, miserable, poor, blind, and naked." It's one thing to be poor, blind, and naked, but it's another thing not to know it. To be poor, spiritual poverty. To be blind, spiritual ignorance. To be naked, spiritually unclothed with the righteousness of Christ. "I counsel you to buy from me gold refined in the fire." Jesus is counseling you, and he's counseling me to buy. How do we buy? How do we buy? In Isaiah chapter 55, we're told exactly how we buy and what it means to buy. Isaiah 55, verse 1, "Ho, everyone who thirsts, come to the waters. You that have no money, come buy and eat. Yes, come buy wine and milk without money, without price. Why do you spend money for that which is not bread?" How do we buy? The coinage of time. The coinage of time. We buy not with money, but we buy by giving our time to Jesus, spending time in Bible studies, spending time in prayer. What is this gold tried in the fire? According to Peter, it's faith that works by love. Jesus has come. Spend time with me in my word, and your faith will grow. Your love for me will grow, that you may be rich and white garments, that you may be clothed. What are the white garments? The white garments are the white robe of Christ's righteousness. So Jesus, come to me. Your faith will grow. Your love for me will grow. And he says, "I will clothe you with my righteousness," so you don't have to stand naked before me. And he says that you may be clothed, that the shame of your nakedness may not be revealed, and anoint your eyes with eye salve that you may see. What is this eye salve? It's the divine anointing of the Holy Spirit so we can see Jesus clearly. Now, what are the three things? Gold tried in the fire, white raiment, and eye salve. Laodicea, the ancient city of Laodicea, was very, very wealthy. It was on a trade route from the east, and as the result of that, it was wealthy. In fact, when an earthquake destroyed Laodicea, the Romans wanted to rebuild it. And the Laodiceans said, "Nothing to it. We don't need your money. We've got our own money." They were rich, need of nothing. And they also had a medical school at Laodicea that they produced eye salve. So to Laodicea, Jesus says, you need the true gold, the true wealth, the wealth of faith, the wealth of love. You need the true covering of Jesus' righteousness. Come to Jesus and let him clothe you with his righteousness, not by works that we have done, but by the righteousness of Christ. And come, let your eyes be opened.
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1: Jesus says, I want fellowship with you. I want fellowship with you. And one day, I want you to sit on my throne with me. Friend of mine, you have royal blood running through your veins. You've been created by Christ. You've been redeemed by Christ. You are being sustained by Christ. Christ will come again to take you home. But one day you can sit on his throne, on a throne with him. And one day you can reign with him through eternity. Never throw away your heritage. He's reaching out to you today, knocking on the door of your heart. Let's pray. Father in heaven, we thank you so much for the messages of the book of Revelation that are so Christ-centered. And we pray that as Jesus knocks on the door of our heart, we would respond. Help nothing stand between us and Jesus. In Christ's name, amen.

0: 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May God give you strength, and may we, your friends, support you and pray for you in your wonderful work.
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3: With SRN News, I'm Bob Agnew in Washington. Doctors are shining new light on the cause of death for U.S. Senator Lindsey Graham. Preliminary findings from the D.C. Medical Examiner are that Senator Graham died of what's known as aortic dissection. That's a tear in the inner wall of the aorta. Meanwhile, as Bernie Bennett reports, passing of one of the country's leading Republicans on Capitol Hill has both parties scrambling as they look ahead to the midterm elections.
4: Senator Lindsey Graham's death has sparked a political scramble in South Carolina. As a senior senator and ally of President Donald Trump, Graham was expected to win re-election easily. Now, Governor Henry McMaster must appoint a temporary replacement until January. A special primary will determine the Republican nominee for the general election. The open Senate seat has ambitious conservatives vying for the position. Meanwhile, Democrats have nominated Charleston pediatrician Annie Andrews, who has raised significant campaign funds. Graham's passing leaves a significant void in the Senate, where seniority can determine influence. Bernie Bennett reporting.
3: Also at SRNnews.com, President Trump says U.S. is reinstating a blockade on Iran in the Strait of Hormuz and will charge ships for safe passage. He made that announcement at a post on social media today after another exchange of fire between the two countries. The strait normally serves as a conduit for about 20% of the world's oil and gas. It's slow going on Wall Street. The Dow Jones Industrial Average right now off 118 points, and NASDAQ down 343. More problems for California Governor Gavin Newsom.
5: Newsom calls the probe a political witch hunt, but has come under fire for not releasing tax returns from 2021 through 2025. After promising greater transparency. Reports also indicate federal agents have contacted family members, friends, and former associates connected to Newsom's business and nonprofit activities, with several reportedly retaining legal counsel. Ken Lorman reporting.
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3: The story of names from the United Kingdom, Michael Harrington explains.
7: The most common name that parents gave their baby boys in 2025 in England and Wales was Mohammed. In fact, this has been the case for 3 years running. It's one small indicator of how many Muslim immigrants have settled in the UK and how devoted they are to their faith, even as Christianity continues to decline across the nation. Mohammed also reveals just who is having the most children in the country these days. Michael Harrington reporting.
3: Legal experts say transgenderism is liable to come before the Supreme Court again. The justice's latest ruling in favor of state laws that bar boys from playing on girls' sports teams was a narrow one. The court went to great lengths to emphasize that it was focused on sports and that the court was not being asked about other transgender issues more broadly. The justice has also avoided ruling on the constitutional standard that should apply when transgender people claim that they are being discriminated against. This is SRN News. With new Iran tensions looming in the background, now here's

0: John Scott with the Midday Wall Street Business Report.
1: Oil prices are climbing following a weekend of attacks in the Middle East, while more losses for computer chip makers and other winners of the artificial intelligence boom weigh in on stock markets. The price for a barrel of Brent crude oil, the international standard, rose 3.2% to $78.46 after the United States and Iran each said the Strait of Hormuz is under its control. Much of Wall Street's attention this week will be on profit reports from companies saying how much they earned during the spring from April through June period. On Tuesday alone, Bank of America, Citigroup, JP Morgan Chase, all releasing their latest quarterly results. For the Wall Street Business Report, I'm John Scott.
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2: A familiar Bible promise today from Psalm 23. Even though I walk through the valley of the shadow of death, I will fear no evil, for you are with me. Your rod and your staff, they comfort me. Encouragement for life from Psalm 23, verse 4.
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4: Sometimes this world feels like such a dark place. 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
4: 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This verse says, "The light shines in the darkness, and the darkness has not overcome it." You see, no matter how dark things may seem, the darkness can never overcome the light. The light of Jesus shines brightly, and the light will always overtake the darkness. Yes, this world can be a dark place, so let's be sure we're shining the light of Jesus everywhere we go. He is our hope.
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1: The Lord is my rock and my fortress and my deliverer, my God, my strength in whom I will trust, my shield and the horn of my salvation, my stronghold. David, Psalm 18, 2. Hi, it's Nathan, and this is day 13 of 30 days of pushing back fear. A stronghold, a fortress, a castle rock, a firewall, a safe zone. That's God to those who trust Him. If you've been listening over the past few episodes, you know I'm not about to tell you this means you'll never face trouble. It does mean, however, that David found security, reprieve in the storm. He wasn't necessarily unruffled by it, as you'll undoubtedly pick up if you read much of his poetry. But he had this big picture sense that he was safe and secure as he rested in God's care. The scripture does not teach that our security lies in God being in absolute control, but that he is a fortress in the middle of anything that life or hell can throw our way.
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5: 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Even then, our missionaries loved to share stories. 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
6: When they brought his body outside for washing and burial preparation, I was struck by how small and frail the lifeless form looked. But what hit home the most was that he and I were of the exact same age.

0: Hello, friends, and welcome to Mission Frontiers, brought to you by Adventist Frontier Missions, reaching the unreached with the good news of Jesus Christ. This is the latest in a new series of exciting short programs featuring the stories of modern frontier missionaries and their incredible lives as we receive these stories straight from the mission field each week. These brave young families have transplanted themselves into the very lives of unreached peoples in order to plant God's church among the souls who sit in darkness. As you listen each week to this magazine of the air, they'll attempt to paint you pictures and words of their struggles and their victories. And we believe you'll find that your own faith is strengthened as you listen. So now, sit back, as once again we take you to the bushlands of Burkina Faso in West Africa, where Herb and Linda Prandtl and their three children are planting God's church among the unreached Lobi peoples. Our first story is from Herb Prandtl. It's entitled, The Sting of Death. Here's Herb.
1: I saw Bebe slowly walking up the hill. It was almost time for our afternoon meeting, and I was carrying the benches to the sunshade by the front porch. With a weak smile, he answered my greeting and quietly helped me arrange the rough wooden benches. Then he stopped, stared at some distant point in the rolling bushland, and spoke softly. Mamadou's brother is dead. Mamadou's brother? Less than 3 hours ago, at the end of our worship service, Mamadou had asked us to pray for his brother, who was suffering from painful cramps. When we walked into the courtyard of the Ilbudu family, I was amazed how fast the word of death had spread in the community. The young man's heart had barely stopped beating half an hour ago, and already a throng of friends and mourners had gathered around the dwelling of the deceased. The muffled sobs of the children were interrupted by the shrill and drawn-out wails of the women, who would thrust their hands toward heaven and lament over the untimely end of their loved one. The young men were gathered around a spot close to the center of the yard, which had been chosen by the family elders. With shovel and pickaxe, they were already carving a burial place out of the hard, rocky ground. Much sweat was flowing under the mid-afternoon sun, and the exhausted diggers would frequently change their turns in the slowly deepening pit. Even though we had visited Mamadou's family several times before, I deliberately stayed in the background because I didn't know how they would view an outsider in such a time of grief. My question was suddenly answered when a short, muscular man thrust a shovel in my hand and muttered a few words in his dialect. I didn't understand his language, but the look on his face and his gestures seemed to say, "Well, since you're here, you might as well help us dig." For the next few hours, I took my turns in digging the almost 6-foot hole. So instead of having a Bible study that afternoon, we were digging a grave. Burial mounds of well-known individuals are often outfitted with upturned pots, plates, cups, forks, and spoons to assure that the deceased will not suffer from hunger or thirst on his lone journey through the spirit world. Some graves are adorned with antelope horns, a bull's jawbone, or the antlers of a buck. It is hoped that the positive qualities of these strong and swift animals may be transferred to the man or woman who now drifts through the land of the shadows. When they brought his body outside for washing and burial preparation, I was struck by how small and frail the lifeless form looked. But what hit home the most was that he and I were of the exact same age. He too had a wife and children, but they now faced an uncertain future. God let me partake in the burial of this well-loved young man. I got to know many of his friends and peers. I recognize them now in the streets or in the marketplace, and we exchange greetings or talk briefly. Just yesterday, the man who placed the shovel in my hand at the burial sent a message to us through a friend that he would like to know more about our God and our faith. We're happy to share the good news about our Father in heaven. He will swallow up death in victory, and the Lord God will wipe away the tears from all faces.
0: The life of a frontier missionary has its share of sadness, but there is so much more to be thankful for. Herb's wife, Linda, tells us why angels come in all colors.
2: Well, we're in for another bumpy ride, I thought, as we started our journey north. The wet time of the year does wonders for the sub-Saharan region of Africa. Many trees start to flower in a multitude of colors. The bushgrass shoots up strong and tall, and the villagers spend their days cultivating fields of millet, corn, and ignams. As much as the rains benefit the plants and trees, it transforms the dirt roads into a gauntlet of deep ruts, potholes, and sharp, jagged rocks. We were on our way to the town of Ouagadougou to have Hannah's ears checked by a doctor. She was experiencing pain and mild loss of hearing. Having tried all the home remedies, it was now time to seek professional help. Barely 90 kilometers out of Gawa, our left front tire was punctured, and we stopped to put on the spare. We're real good at changing tires by now. This was flat number 10 for this month. Heavy rainfalls in the past few days have saturated the earth, creating many pools of standing water and little stream runoffs that were traversing the track. As we rounded one of the innumerable bends, we faced another slow-moving stream, about 100 feet wide, and it looked no deeper than the one we'd crossed before. Yes, we know that still waters run deep. And yes, we also know better than to attempt to drive our little Peugeot station wagon into a river before wading across to check the depth. This time, we just didn't do it. Besides, who wants to slosh through parasite-infested puddles over and over? So we eased our station wagon into the mud-brown pool. We're so glad that God doesn't judge us by our intelligence. About halfway through, we hit a deep channel and our motor sputtered, coughed, and died. Immediately, David Lackey's river crossing experience came to our minds. As his convoy chanced to cross a swollen stream in Papua New Guinea, the truck's engine stalled. Yet they kept moving as angels pushed them through. We hoped for the same experience, but the only thing moving was the dirty water gurgling in on every side. Our Father in heaven sees the sparrow fall from his branch, and he also saw us stuck there with the water almost up over our seats. His plan for our rescue was in the form of a road-building crew that pulled and pushed us out onto dry land. Through the exhaust pipe, our engine had sucked in great amounts of water, and our car wouldn't start up again. This unwanted mixture of oil and water needed to be drained. But where do you get 4 liters of motor oil in the middle of the African bush? The workmen of the road crew didn't have any, but they guided us to a village where a young man was selling oil. Never mind that it wasn't engine oil for a vehicle. Any kind of lubricant would be a lifesaver by getting us into the next town where we could find a gallon of the right oil. With broad smiles, our rescuers accepted our thanks and a cadeau, a gift, waving until we were out of sight. Don't stress the motor, take it easy, was the word now. The next town wasn't much of a town, and all evening was spent in vain looking for a place where the oil could be changed. Forced to spend the night there, our search continued in the morning. Oh, how thankful we were when we found a backyard mechanic's shack where we were able to fill our engine with real motor oil. We rolled into Ouagadougou that afternoon with one of our rear tires going flat. That's number 11 for those who are counting. Nonetheless, we were content and thanked our Heavenly Father for getting us there at all. P.S. Hannah's pain is gone now, and her hearing is back to normal.

We hope you've enjoyed these stories of frontier missionary life. We'll be bringing you many more each week from around the globe. So you'll want to be sure and reserve this time with your family to listen in. You can get a cassette copy of this or any other of these timeless stories for your family just by sending $3 to Adventist Frontier Missions, P.O. Box 346, Berrien Springs, Michigan, 49103. When you do, be sure to mention this broadcast. You'll also want to get the Adventist Frontiers magazine. This monthly journal is packed with exciting stories and pictures of these and other pioneer missionaries and their work. For sure, it's one magazine you'll read from cover to cover. And better yet, it's free. Perhaps you'd even like to know how you, too, could become a frontier missionary. 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This program is dedicated to all those who give their lives to be used up in reaching the unreached for Christ, and all of you who make it possible. Until next week, God bless.

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2: This is Pastor Dave with another Step to Christ. 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In the Savior's life, the principles of God's law were perfectly exemplified. Benevolence and unselfish love was the life of His soul. It is as we behold Him, as the light from our Savior falls upon us, that we see the sinfulness of our own hearts. We may have flattered ourselves, as did Nicodemus, that our life has been upright, that our moral character is correct, and think that we don't need to humble the heart before God like the common sinner. 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
2: Welcome to New Life Live. I'm your host, Brian Perez, and we have a very special show for you today because we've got Becky Brown here. Yay. She's the president of New Life Ministries. She's also a licensed professional clinical counselor. But Becky, we've also got a special guest. His name is Dr. Lee Warren. He's a neurosurgeon. He's a trauma survivor. He's an Iraq war veteran. Thank you for your service, sir. And an award-winning author. We'll be talking with him today about his new book. It's called The Life-Changing Art of Self-Brain Surgery. Becky, I know you're especially excited to have Dr. Lee on the show.
3: I am excited to have Dr. Lee because, Dr. Lee Warren, because I heard his story on a podcast, an interview, and obviously the life-changing art of self-brain surgery, I mean, what does that even mean? And so I know that you listeners are going to be in for a real treat today as Dr. Warren can answer your questions, but I don't want to take up this time. I want to hear from you, Dr. Warren. I'm just so excited about what you are teaching and in this book, The Life-Changing Art of Self-Brain Surgery. How did you even come up with that?
4: Well, first of all, thank you both so much for having me on the show. I'm so grateful. I came up with this concept because, as you said, I'm a trauma survivor. So I'm not just a neurosurgeon who talks and pontificates about brain science and all that, but also a lifelong Christian and somebody who's been through a lot of stuff. And so I went to the Iraq war. I did 200 brain surgeries in a tent hospital and survived 100 mortar and rocket attacks and came home with what I now understand have been PTSD. And it took a long time to work through that and to find my feet and my faith again. And then in 2013, our 19-year-old son Mitchell was killed in a crime that was never solved. And so we basically, my wife Lisa and I and our other kids were sort of thrown into this despair and this hopelessness that I think a lot of bereaved parents or people who've gone through hard things would feel. And the difference in that trauma and the previous ones I've been through was that I before had always kind of turned to my faith. And in this instance, I was really ungrounded from my faith for a while. And I was really angry at God and asking all those stereotypical questions that people ask when they're suffering. And I was really mad at God. And for a while, kind of.
2: Oh, did we lose audio?
4: Can you hear me?
2: Yeah, go for it. Okay, now we can.
4: Okay. That's a weird connection. Anyway, so at the time, my wife Lisa and I, she ran our practice, and I was a doctor, a neurosurgeon, and we practiced in Auburn, Alabama. And our practice was on the third floor of a building at the Auburn University campus where they did this functional brain imaging, they call it. It's a special type of MRI scan where you can not just see what somebody's brain looks like, but you can actually see what the brain is doing when they're thinking or speaking or doing whatever they're doing. And we suffered after losing Mitch for about a month, and then we had to go back to work. We had our own practice and had a bunch of employees, and we just had to go back to work. And so shortly after we went back, Lisa and I were invited to watch some of this functional MRI research happen.

0: They put this woman in the scanner, and they asked her to think about the worst thing she'd ever been through. And so we saw this happen where she used her mind to think about something, and then we saw her brain react to what she was thinking about, and then we saw her vital signs change, her physiology change in response to what her brain was doing. So her blood pressure went up, and her heart rate went up, and her respiratory rate and all that stuff went up. And so we saw this sequence of
1: Dr. Lee, we've got to take a quick break, so we'll continue our conversation when we come back. But yeah, that's very fascinating, because a lot of people, I think that the mind and the brain are the same thing, that they're synonyms. But we'll talk about this more when we come back from the break here on New Life Live. 1-800-229-3000. Our special guest is Dr. Lee Warren. We'll be back.
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1: We are back on New Life Live. I'm Brian Perez here with Becky Brown and our very special guest, Dr. Lee Warren, who has written a fascinating book called The Life-Changing Art of Self-Brain Surgery. When I found out we were going to have a brain surgeon on the show, kind of like what you just said, Becky, it's like, this is going to be really interesting. They sent me the book so that I could read it ahead of time. And like you said, it's not full of these big words or anything. It's a very, very good book, got stories and everything else. In fact, Dr. Lee was in the middle of telling us a story when we had to go to break. So where were you, Dr. Lee?
0: Yeah, so we had just lost our son, and we were back at work at Auburn University watching this 21st century neuroscience imaging. And then they asked this woman to think about the worst thing she'd ever felt, and we saw what happened in her mind and her brain and her body in response to that. And then they said, okay, stop thinking about that hard day and now think about the best thing you've ever felt in your life, your happiest memory. And we quickly saw her brain change in response to what she was thinking. So she thought of something different. Different areas of her brain lit up. The fear center calmed down. The frontal lobes came online. And her body relaxed. Her blood pressure and heart rate went down. And so we saw this sequence again, mind changing brain, which changed body. And my wife, Lisa, said, hey, that reminds me of Philippians 4. Mm-hmm. And I said, what do you mean? And she said, well, it says, don't be anxious, be grateful, and you'll be filled with peace. Like think about this thing and not that thing, and it'll change how you feel. And I'm not a real charismatic guy. I was kind of raised in a fundamental tradition, but I just, as clear as we're talking, the Lord ministered to me in that moment. And he said, hey, Lee, when you do brain surgery, you're intentionally changing the structure of your patient's brain in order to improve their life in some way. And that's just what she did. She changed what she thought about, and it changed the structure of her brain, and it made her body behave differently. And if you're going to feel different about losing Mitch, you're going to have to change how you're thinking about it. And I've been, you know, for the past month, I've been filled with these toxic thoughts, and all I could think about was the loss and the past. And I just realized in that moment, like, it's mechanistically real surgery that we perform on ourselves when we think different thoughts. Your brain changes its structure. And so for the last 13 years, I've been pursuing that. How do we tie science and scripture together to understand what God has done to aim at our flourishing? Basically, everything that he prescribes in scripture is for our benefit. And so I've spent 13 years now putting myself back together with this, and now teaching it to other people with writing and podcasting and all those things.
5: It's really amazing. The other part of this, too, is that what you had presented, Brian, before the break, the difference between the mind and the brain. So I know that this is part of what you have discovered, Dr. Warren. I know you're not the first one to discover it, but you, the way that you teach this, explain to our listeners what is the difference between the mind and the brain?
0: Well, thank you. And it's crucial to understand this. The first part is Christians already sort of believe this, even if we've never thought about it. And as a neurosurgeon who was a Christian, I had never thought about it, really, because we're always taught that your brain is who you are. Your brain creates what you're able to do and how smart you are and all the things you're capable of and all that stuff. But the truth is, God said that we're made in his image and that part of us is going to be alive after our body is dead. And that part is what we would call mind, soul, brain, mind, soul, spirit, heart, those things that the Bible kind of conflates. And so what that means is that the part of you that's made in God's image that's going to live forever is not your physical brain. Because when you die and we bury your body, your brain's going to dissolve into the dust. And so if you can understand that your mind is in charge of your brain, and now this is not controversial in science either, because 21st century neuroscience has proven basically that your brain changes constantly throughout your life. It's never been stuck by your genetics or your upbringing or your physical characteristics or the traumas that you go through. Your brain is constantly changing through this thing that we call neuroplasticity, whereby the things you think about drive structural changes in your brain, which is exactly what Philippians 4 said. And it's exactly why 2 Corinthians 10:5 says to take every thought captive, because we know now that the number one driver of these neuroplastic changes in our brain, the thing that makes your brain perform, your mind perform surgery on your brain, is what you think about repeatedly. That's why you see scripture all over the place, Romans 12:2 saying, don't be conformed to the world. What's the pattern of the world? Follow your feelings, live your truth, do what makes you happy, all that stuff, but rather be transformed by the renewing of your mind. Like, change what you think about. It'll change what your brain does. It'll change what your life looks like.
5: Well, you know, Romans 12:2 is the core verse for New Life Ministry, so we are all about that. But I just, that is such a profound concept, and I think about our listeners, our callers, people who we've helped, where we get stuck in our thinking, and it's very hard to just say, okay, we'll just stop thinking about it. I mean, you know, you've probably heard that before, right, Dr. Lee?
0: Absolutely. And the secret is just to take little small segments of your day where you intentionally bring a different kind of focus to your thought process. And this is why I think morning quiet time is so important. Like, so spend some time early in the morning when your brain's in that kind of relaxed beta state and you can direct your attention really well, and set your own agenda for your thought life for that day. Like start thinking ahead of the things you're going to encounter and the ways you're going to interact with your family and how your work day may play out, and look for places where you typically react in ways that don't help you, and start telling your brain to prepare a different response for that. And what we've learned is that your brain can't really tell the difference between something that's actively happening and something that you're just pondering or imagining. And so you can leverage that to your own benefit if you spend some time imagining a different outcome to your thought life, and then therefore your physical life, since we know that your thoughts create your physical life now. It's what Jesus said when he said, out of the man's heart, that you know, your life flows out of your heart. And so basically, if you spend some time in the morning kind of preparing your brain for how it's going to respond in different circumstances, you can begin to leverage that neuroplasticity where you're building a brain that will produce different outcomes than you're used to with your thoughts.
5: It's really amazing. And, you know, we're not talking about things that are easy to get over. The fact that you and your wife were able to work through the grief, and I know grief doesn't disappear. I know that it's something that, you know, gets incorporated into our lives, but it was the loss of your son. I mean, any parent that has lost a child, it's devastating, and it usually is the thing that will break up a marriage. And the fact that you guys were able to make a shift and experience that, talk more about that, because I know grief is a big thing that we deal with here at New Life, and grief comes in many different shapes and sizes, but that's a pretty significant shift for the two of you to be able to come through that grief. Just talk more about how you made that change.
0: Well, I think the first thing to say is, as you said, grief is a process, and it's just like wound healing. You know, as a surgeon, I can't expect to cut my patient open and have them healed the next day. Like, there's a process of how that wound is going to have to heal, and if you interrupt it or try to skip it, you're going to get an infection or something bad is going to happen. And that's how grief works. Like, it's a process of healing. So don't hear anything that we're saying today as saying you can just change what you think about and you won't be sad anymore. That's not how it works. Mm-hmm. But it's more like kind of what Jesus said in John 10:10, where he said, the thief comes to steal and kill and destroy, but I came that you might have life and have it abundantly. And he didn't say, I came to stop all that stealing and killing business and you'll just be happy. He didn't say that. He said, the thief's doing this and you can have an abundant life. And so I think the secret to grief for us is that we recognized that there were still a lot of true things in our life besides this big thing that was true of losing our son that would always be true. Mm. And as it turned out, God gave us this, what felt like a thorn at the first, but it turned out to be a great blessing. Our first granddaughter, Scarlett, was born on the day we buried our son.
1: Mm.
0: And
1: wow.
0: So our daughter was in San Antonio expecting us to be there when she had her first baby. And we were burying her brother, and she couldn't be there because she was having her child. And so as it turned out, while we were having the funeral, we were getting text messages with pictures of the baby and, aww, you know, Katie's okay and Scarlett's okay. And so it was this little bit of light mixed in with the darkness.
5: Mm-hmm.
0: And it was sort of like God said, hey, don't forget, there's more than one thing that's true at the same time.
5: Mm-hmm.
0: Like, and that's kind of what grief does. Grief sort of focuses your gaze, and all you can see is that thing you've lost. And over time, healing expands your gaze again. You can start to see that the other things are still true. And so I think that's what happened for us, is we got that early little bit of light that allowed us to pivot then into healing and be aware that we weren't going to stop feeling sad, but we still had things to be grateful for and happy about at the same time.
5: Mm. So powerful.
1: Very powerful. Our guest today on New Life Live is Dr. Lee Warren, who's written this book called The Life-Changing Art of Brain Surgery. 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If you purchase it from New Life, we'll also throw in a free scalpel so that you can start your brains. No, I'm joking. It's not like that at all.
5: Yeah, do not. Put down the scalpel.
1: Put down the scalpel, yes. But we've often heard the phrase over the years, mind over matter. Is that kind of what your book is about? What does that mean?
0: Absolutely. So matter refers to material things like your physical brain. So if you think of your brain as an organ, like your kidneys, your lungs, your heart, the brain is the organ that allows the mind, the immaterial, not matter, but the immaterial part of you, to interact with the world around you. And so God gave you a spirit, a mind, a heart, this non-material part of you that's going to live forever. And he gave you a physical body. And so we talked earlier about Romans 12:2 that says, you know, don't be conformed to the world, but be transformed by the renewing of your mind. Romans 12:1 turns out to be about your body. It says, present your bodies as a living sacrifice to God. That's your reasonable, essential act of worship, how the Voice translation translates it. So if you think about Romans 12:1 is about your brain, your physical body, including your brain. Romans 12:2 is about not conforming, but being transformed by the renewing of your mind. So the mind helps you transform your body and worship God with your body. And so mind and brain are right there. God told us all along they're not the same thing. And then the punchline to Romans 12:2 is the reason he wants to transform you by the renewing of your mind is so that you can test and approve what God's good, pleasing, and perfect will for your life is. Mm-hmm. And so if you start to understand what God wants for you, that's how you can sort of grab on to the abundance that Jesus said he came here to give you.
5: Mm.
0: And so in the midst of all that stealing and killing and destroying business, you figure out what God wants for your life, and then he's designed you actually with all these processes to enable your brain to go and get it.
5: It's really astonishing, because I know we have talked about changing your mind or mind over matter, but the process itself is what we all need help with, right? It's what you had mentioned before about, you know, taking that first part of your day and setting the purpose and thinking on these things, right? It's really amazing. I think what's also interesting too is how it's not just something that you have learned and you're telling other people to do. It's something that has impacted your own life. And I can't say that enough. I know we have so many people who struggle where depression is concerned. And, you know, depression is a brain and a mind disorder. It's both things. So have you helped people with that self-brain surgery where depression is concerned?
0: Absolutely. And it's important to note as we're talking about these things that that obviously there's a lot of things that can cause depression, and major depression can be a physical disorder. Mm-hmm. And so if you're struggling with mood disorders or any of these things, make sure you check with your doctor, make sure it's not your thyroid, make sure it's not something physical that you're with your body that you need to deal with, because there are things that can cause you to have a depressed mood that can be medical and need to be addressed with your doctor. So don't hear anything we're saying as a substitute for the advice of your doctor. But that being said, the vast majority of the times when we have a depressed mood or we feel depressed, it's not the same as having a major depressive disorder. And so what we've learned is there are many, many ways to get your brain to feel better by generating a better neurochemical environment. And one of the most powerful ones of those is to leverage that thing we talked about earlier, where your brain doesn't know the difference between what's really happening and what you're just imagining. And so we have this dopamine reward system, which, you know, a lot of times with depression or depressed mood, one of the issues is the dopamine and serotonin levels in your brain. Well, we know now that just thinking about taking a different set of actions or having a different outcome with your life can boost the dopamine levels in your brain, give you some reward. And so if you start to just control, again, leverage your thought life, to think about yourself in a place where you're not as depressed as you are now. Hmm. What kinds of things do people who aren't depressed do? Well, they exercise more, they move more, they change their diet, they engage with other people more. So you start seeing yourself in those situations. You get a little bit of change in your brain chemistry, you start feeling better.
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5: Self-brain surgery.
1: Self-brain surgery. 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Because it's not brain surgery on someone else that you're doing.
5: That's right.
1: 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And it's like, well, sometimes it's about changing your perspective first. Mm. So we'll be right back here on New Life Live.
5: We know that so many women are affected by betrayal and yet they suffer in silence. And so we wanted to create a first step for women who have not yet begun the healing process. Maybe are kind of curious about, what does this have to do with me? After all, he's the one that did it. And why do I have to do anything? It's a great next step for you. You get an opening to what you can do to heal yourself. Whether or not the marriage is healed or the relationship is healed, we want you to know that there is help and there's a way forward. 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
1: We are speaking with Dr. Lee Warren on today's episode of New Life Live. He's written a book titled The Life-Changing Art of Self-Brain Surgery. And one of the things that inspired Dr. Lee to write this book is the story of Dr. Leonid Rogozov. Mm-hmm. He was part of an Antarctic expedition, and he had to perform some self-surgery. And it's just amazing to read that in the book, Dr. Lee. So tell us the story of Dr. Leonid.
0: Yeah, so Leonid Rogozov was a young Soviet general surgeon who in 1961 was deployed to the Antarctic with a research team to explore the South Pole. And somebody smart realized as they were preparing this team to go down there that they were going to be there, the winter was going to come, the ocean was going to freeze, and there'd be no way to rescue them if something happened until the springtime, so they should send a doctor with them. So Rogozov was the doctor that went with the team. What nobody thought about, though, was what if the doctor gets sick? And so shortly after they got there, Rogozov starts running a fever and developed abdominal pain and just started getting really sick. And he kept a diary that his family has. You can read it online now. It's really interesting. And he said, I've got a fever. My white blood cell count is up and my abdomen hurts. I must have appendicitis. And well, then he was in trouble, because if you have appendicitis and you don't have surgery, you usually die, especially in 1961 before we had powerful antibiotics and all that. And so Rogozov began in his diary to really despair. He went down all these rabbit holes of worst case scenario. I'm never going to see my family again. I'll never return home again. And woe is me kind of stuff. And he was thinking thoughts that were true. Like he was the only one there that knew how to take out an appendix, and there was nobody to come and save him. So he really was in trouble. But then something remarkable happened, because he decided to engage in what you psychologists call metacognition. Like, instead of just feeling his feelings and thinking his thoughts, he decided to think about his thoughts and feelings and his situation from a different perspective. And he said, wait a minute, people who have appendicitis need to have surgery, and I'm a surgeon. Mm-hmm. And people who have their appendix inflamed need to have it out, and I know how to perform an appendectomy. So he thought about the problem from a different perspective, and he trained a mechanic to pass him instruments and to slap him in case he passed out from the pain. And he trained another guy to hold a mirror up for him, and Leonid Rogozov removed his own appendix and saved his own life.
5: Oh, my God.
0: I tell that story. It's remarkable, right? Mm-hmm. I tell that story in the book because the only reason he could do that was not primarily because he was a surgeon, but it was because he was willing to examine his circumstances and his thoughts and his feelings from a different perspective instead of just experiencing them. Mm. Most people never stop for a second to interrogate the content of their thought or emotional life. Mm-hmm. In the 21st century with neuroimaging, we know now that something like 80% of the automatic thoughts and feelings that we have in our day-to-day life, there's 6,000 to 80,000 thoughts a day that pop into our head, and something like 20% to 80% of them are skewed towards negativity or just flatly false. Mm. And so that means that if you react as if everything you think or feel is true, then about 80% of the time you're going to be off base in one way or another. Mm. And this is why we so often have to apologize for things. We read a text message and it makes us mad, so we reply angrily, and then the person writes back and says, wait, that's not what I said at all. I didn't mean that. And you read it again and you missed a word, or you didn't give them the benefit of the doubt, and now you're repairing a relationship because you reacted emotionally to something that was never true. Mm. And so Rogozov was able to sort of shift out of that thought and feeling loop that most of us are trapped in and change his perspective. And that's what allowed him to save his life. He recognized that the help he needed had to come from within.
5: Wow.
0: And I talk about this all the time, like self-surgery, self-brain surgery. It is self-help because you've got to do it. You've got to operate this system. But it's not self-reliance.
5: Right.
0: Because God gave us the brain that he designed for us with this ability to heal. He gave us the mind with the ability to control the brain and therefore the body. And he says in Philippians 2:13, he works in us to will and to act in accordance with his good pleasure. So he puts the drive to do these good things in us, and we just have to be obedient. But he will not pick up the scalpel, Brian, for you, even if you send it to him. You have to operate it yourself. And so it's self-help, but not self-reliance.
1: That is so good. And I think we talked about this earlier, how when people say, I'm depressed, I'm grieving, a lot of people have almost an automatic negativity about them. Like you ask them, oh, how are you doing today? And they immediately tell you about something awful that is going on in their life. Now, we're not trying to minimize that they're going through something awful, but it's just how there's just that constant, just always negative. So you describe in your book about a thought biopsy. Tell us what that would mean in this regard.
0: Yeah, so if you came into my office and you said, hey, doc, I've been having headaches. Well, if the first thing I said was, well, let's just go to the operating room and I'll take your head open and look around and see what's going on in there. And you'd say, hang on a second, right? That's crazy. That's malpractice. Like, don't you need to do a scan or get some information or, do some decision-making before you go drilling into my skull? And you'd be right. But most of us just have a thought or a feeling and we react to it as if it's true. And since we know that so many of those things are not in fact true, then we need to develop a process by which we take a few seconds to investigate the content of our thoughts and feelings and be curious about them. Ask some questions. Be a little cynical about them. That's what 2 Corinthians 10:5 is all about. Like, we take every thought captive and make it our slave. Like, we are not going to let our automatic thoughts and feelings make us make decisions that are so often incorrect. And so if you feel stuck, most of the time it's because you're reacting to everything you think and feel as if it's true. Mm-hmm. There's some other interesting research that says that about 90% of the thoughts that we have from day to day are the same thoughts that we had the day before. And so that means most of us are spending our time thinking about the same set of things, you know, our mortgage, our marriage, our family, our future, our job, whatever. We should think about the same stuff from the same perspective over and over and over. And since earlier I told you that the primary thing that drives this neuroplastic renewing of our brain every day, that the way that your brain reorganizes itself all the time, the primary thing that drives that is what you're thinking about. So since most of us think about the same stuff from the same perspective over and over, then what we're doing is just building our brain more robustly to function as it has been functioning. Mm. And that's why we all start feeling like this is just who I am. It's not because your brain is stuck that way. It's because you keep telling it to rewire itself in the same way every day. Mm. So if you can then learn first to investigate your thoughts, and then think differently and give your brain some different targets for neuroplasticity, you'll begin to build a different brain that's not so reactive, that's not so automatically negative, that's not so anxious all the time. You begin to build a brain that supports you in this seeking abundance that God asked you to have, that said he came here to give you.
5: It's really amazing. I know the term metacognition has kind of come into, you know, in our work as well as in your work. And that's what you're talking about is, are you even aware, you know, listeners, are you even thinking about what you're thinking about? What is that internal drive that's inside of you? What are you, you know, what do you spend your time thinking about? And I think so many times we're so unaware of what we're thinking or even feeling. We just are in a state of reaction. And you also mentioned, Dr. Lee, about how in this culture, in our culture, current contemporary culture, we're all about how we feel, yet we're not even relating to the truth of those feelings. You know, we're so dependent on everything being perfect that when it's not, which it's rarely ever perfect, it dysregulates us and we can't function. But I think there's hope, right? If we can think about what we're thinking about.
0: Absolutely, there's hope. And most of us have it exactly backwards. We think that we feel the way we feel because the reality is a certain way. But the truth is, reality is largely based on how you tell your brain to perceive it.
5: Right.
0: Like most of what we experience is this filtering mechanism that we have in our brainstem called the reticular activating system. Reticular activating system literally listens for your mental instruction as to what it's supposed to pay attention to and filter for, and then it begins to filter everything else out. And this is why you have had days where you overslept your alarm or you woke up in a bad mood and you said, the first thing you said was, this is going to be a terrible day. Mm-hmm. And all of a sudden, everything you see shows you proof that you're having a terrible day. Mm-hmm. And you'll walk past your little girl who drew you a picture on your way out the door. You don't even notice because you're too busy. You yell at your wife and she's trying to, you know, hand you breakfast, or you fuss at your husband because he's, you know, not as handsome as he should be or something. You're just building a world that's set right, that's showing you evidence you're going to have a lousy day. Mm-hmm. And then you miss the sunrise and the beautiful cloud, the cloud outside and the flowers growing and the opportunity. You get yourself so worked up that you run a red light and get a ticket and then you're late to work and you miss a meeting in which your boss was going to give you a promotion and you didn't get there because all these things happened that you built a brain that made you see that evidence that it was going to be a bad day, and you didn't have to be that way because all those other things were still true.
5: And I think about the verse that says, this is the day that the Lord has made. Yes. I will rejoice and be glad in it.
1: Yes. 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Right. 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
1: Okay, we're going to go to the phones now on New Life Live. We've got a call here from Calvin in Dallas, Texas, listening on KWRD. Hi there, Calvin. You're on with Becky Brown and our guest, Dr. Lee Warren. Welcome.
10: Well, thank you. Dr. Lee, one quick question regarding Alzheimer's. Could you elaborate on Alzheimer's and any possibility for prevention for it?
0: Thanks, Calvin. So Alzheimer's is a structural brain disease. We know it actually causes changes in the areas of your brain related to memory and focus. And so I can't tell you that everything about Alzheimer's can be corrected with different types of thinking like we're talking about. However, there's really good research that shows that cognitive approaches can make a difference in all of the structural dementias. And so that what that means is your mind still has controlling influence over your brain, even as your physical brain health declines. There's been tremendous improvement in many types of dementias with cognitive therapeutic approaches, like cognitive behavioral therapy, for example. So I think if you leverage the power of neuroplasticity, there clearly is benefit in even structural significant dementias like Alzheimer's.
1: Calvin, does this help you?
10: Yes, it does. One other follow-up question. Do methods like transcendental meditation provide any help or prevention of Alzheimer's?
0: Yeah, I think so. So meditation, and I think especially in the Christian context, if you think of meditation not in the Eastern context of just trying to empty your mind and hear nothing, but in the Christian context of trying to focus your mind to hear God's voice, I think there's clearly some benefit, and brain scans have shown that you activate the right hemisphere of your brain very powerfully when you're doing meditative type prayer. And the right hemisphere is involved in activating all kinds of different cognitive areas that can give you a bigger picture and a bigger story rather than kind of focusing you on the one thing that's happening in your life. And so I think there's good evidence that these meditative practices can be beneficial.
1: I think Christians hear the word meditation sometimes and they freak out because their first thought is, oh, you're telling me to practice some Eastern thing or whatever. No, meditate on God's word. That's what it's about.
5: Well, and I think you talk about that too, don't you, Dr. Lee? And the fact that we do get afraid, but yet we are meditating on things all the time. We're not paying attention to what we're meditating on. We may be meditating on, I can't believe that everything doesn't work out for me. And that's our meditation. And we don't disrupt it. And I think, when you talk about structural processes in the brain, like Alzheimer's, or maybe even if somebody's had a stroke, those structural changes are impacted, though. That's what you're saying, right? It's not that it doesn't fix it, but they are impacted by your thought process.
0: That's right. There's a guy named Norman Doidge, who's a doctor who's studied neuroplasticity extensively. He's not a Christian, but he's written a book called The Brain That Changes Itself and another book called The Brain's Way of Healing. And just tremendous, amazing things that have happened in Parkinson's, dementia, stroke recovery, even visual loss, that have shown that neuroplasticity can be applied to make the brain actually work better in areas even where it has lost function. So stroke patients that have learned to walk again, for example, and people that have been cortically blind learning to see again. Like there's tremendous power in leveraging neuroplasticity. And since we know that that's actually how God designed our brains to respond to our mind, to give us the opportunity to kind of seize on to some of his prescriptions for our flourishing, then that means that you shouldn't ever think that something is beyond your ability to improve it or heal it potentially.
5: Well, and you know what I think about? We meditate on social media scrolling. Am I right about that?
0: Yeah.
5: And what does that do to our brain?
0: Yeah, absolutely. That's right. So if you think about it, rumination and meditation are really just two sides of the same coin. They're directed in different places. So rumination is directed towards the worst case scenario, the harmful outcome, the way that you're hosed, the way nothing's going to work out. Meditation is directed on how can God help me leverage his design for my brain and my body to improve my life, as he said he came here to allow me to do.
5: So powerful.
1: Yeah.
5: You know, I just hope that our listeners are understanding how much power we have in the way that we think to really change our relationships, change our everyday experience. And I know that this is at the heart of your work, Dr. Lee.
0: That's right. Yeah, so I think we've been sold sort of a lie, and I think it's exactly how the enemy would work, right? Because there is spiritual warfare in this. If there's a process that God gave you to improve your life and the enemy can convince you that it won't work for you, then that's a win for the enemy. Mm-hmm. And almost every time I'm talking about our ability to improve our lives with our thoughts, somebody writes in or emails me and says, or comes up after a speech and says, hey, wait a minute, but you don't know about my anxiety, or you don't know about my trauma, or you don't know about my ADHD or my neurodivergence, or you don't know. And I'll say, you're right, I don't know about your particular experience, but I do know how God designed your brain.
5: Mm-hmm.
0: And so the truth is, the Bible says very clearly, like 2 Timothy, I think it's 1:7. No, I'm sorry, 1 Peter 1:3. You know, check me on that. Mm-hmm. It says, his divine power has given us everything we need for life and godliness, everything we need. It doesn't say he gave some of us part of what we need.
5: Mm-hmm.
0: It says he gave you everything you need. And in Corinthians, it says he's given us the mind of Christ.
5: Mm-hmm.
0: And so we know we have access to how Christ would think about your situation, and that changing your thinking changes how your brain works. So the question is, do you want to keep thinking the thoughts that have gotten you to the place where you are now, or do you want to let Christ and the Holy Spirit sort of help you change your thinking to potentially get yourself into a better place? So that's the whole game.
5: I love it.
1: We've only got about a minute left, Dr. Lee. Thank you so much for being on the show today. And I love the fact that we have a neuroscientist, a neurosurgeon on the show today, because sometimes people look at Christians and faith and they say, well, they can't be compatible. But could you tell us how they are and what your studies have shown about the compatibility of science and faith?
0: Again, it's a total fallacy. It is a media and, I think, enemy-generated lie that science and faith are in opposition to one another. Western science was founded by Christians, Galileo, Brahe, all those guys, Copernicus, with the intention of showing what God had done so that people could be in awe of him and worship him and understand him more clearly. So science has always been about revealing what's true. Scripture's always been about what's true, and science has always been about kind of becoming less wrong over time. So if you think about it, they're aiming in the same direction, but scripture never has to change and science constantly does. So they're not in opposition. Science is the process of understanding over time more and more of what God has done.
5: I love it. Yeah. We're so glad that you're here today.
1: Yes. The book, again, is called The Life-Changing Art of Self-Brain Surgery. You can pick it up in the newlife.com store. And while you're there on newlife.com, perhaps you can make a donation towards what we do here at New Life. We've been doing this for almost 40 years now. Becky, why should people donate to New Life?
5: Because as you hear the callers that call in, people are struggling. And New Life has been helping people with godly Christian counseling for decades, and we want to continue to get the word out, so to speak, the word with a capital W, that God is making a difference. And we do have resources that people can connect with, counselors all across the country,
1: yes,
5: groups all across the world. We are investing into the transformation of lives. That's the core of what we do here at New Life. So when you give, you're doing that. And I want to say thank you in advance.
1: Yep. You could do that at newlife.com and also get a copy of Dr. Lee Warren's book. 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
11: This is Every Man's Battle with Stephen Arterburn. 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
12: I often meet dads who communicate pretty well with their kids. But when the conversation turns to spiritual issues, their mouths freeze, their countenances change, and words come out in a manner that the kids only hear when their parents talk about God. When you talk to your kids about God, just be yourself. One friend told me that his best spiritual conversations with his son take place when they're playing basketball. For some reason, when they are at the park shooting hoops, questions and information flow. It's not forced, and positive results come because of their spiritual basketball games. Talking to your kids about God will happen most naturally when your children see your own growing relationship with God. 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If you desire to positively influence your children for the sake of Christ, then tune in this week as we continue to discuss how to form great relationships with kids.
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1: Okay, we're going to go to the phones now on New Life Live. We've got a call here from Calvin in Dallas, Texas, listening on KWRD. Hi there, Calvin. You're on with Becky Brown and our guest, Dr. Lee Warren. Welcome.
10: Well, thank you. Dr. Lee, one quick question regarding Alzheimer's. Could you elaborate on Alzheimer's and any possibility for prevention for it?
0: Thanks, Calvin. So Alzheimer's is a structural brain disease. We know it actually causes changes in the areas of your brain related to memory and focus. And so I can't tell you that everything about Alzheimer's can be corrected with different types of thinking like we're talking about. However, there's really good research that shows that cognitive approaches can make a difference in all of the structural dementias. And so that what that means is your mind still has controlling influence over your brain, even as your physical brain health declines. There's been tremendous improvement in many types of dementias with cognitive therapeutic approaches, like cognitive behavioral therapy, for example. So I think if you leverage the power of neuroplasticity, there clearly is benefit in even structural significant dementias like Alzheimer's.
1: Calvin, does this help you?
10: Yes, it does. One other follow-up question. Do methods like transcendental meditation provide any help or prevention of Alzheimer's?
0: Yeah, I think so. So meditation, and I think especially in the Christian context, if you think of meditation not in the Eastern context of just trying to empty your mind and hear nothing, But in the Christian context of trying to focus your mind to hear God's voice, I think there's clearly some benefit, and brain scans have shown that you activate the right hemisphere of your brain very powerfully when you're doing meditative type prayer. And the right hemisphere is involved in activating all kinds of different cognitive areas that can give you a bigger picture and a bigger story rather than kind of focusing you on the one thing that's happening in your life. And so I think there's good evidence that these meditative practices can be beneficial.
1: I think Christians hear the word meditation sometimes and they freak out because their first thought is, oh, you're telling That's me to right. practice some Eastern thing or whatever. No, meditate on God's word. That's what it's about.
5: Well, and I think you talk about that too, don't you, Dr. Lee? And the fact that we do get afraid, but yet we are meditating on things all the time. We're not paying attention to what we're meditating on. We may be meditating on, I can't believe that everything doesn't work out for me. And that's our meditation. And we don't disrupt it. And I think, when you talk about structural processes in the brain, like Alzheimer's, or maybe even if somebody's had a stroke, those structural changes are impacted, though. That's what you're saying, right? It's not that it doesn't fix it, but they are impacted by your thought process.
0: That's right. There's a guy named Norman Doidge, who's a doctor who's studied neuroplasticity extensively. He's not a Christian, but he's written a book called The Brain That Changes Itself and another book called The Brain's Way of Healing. And just tremendous, amazing things that have happened in Parkinson's, dementia, stroke recovery, even visual loss, that have shown that neuroplasticity can be applied to make the brain actually work better in areas even where it has lost function. So stroke patients that have learned to walk again, for example, and people that have been cortically blind learning to see again, like there's tremendous power in leveraging neuroplasticity. And since we know that that's actually how God designed our brains to respond to our mind, to give us the opportunity to kind of seize on to some of his prescriptions for our flourishing, then that means that you shouldn't ever think that something is beyond your ability to improve it or heal it potentially.
5: Well, and you know what I think about? We meditate on social media scrolling. Am I right about that?
0: Yeah.
5: And what does that do to our brain?
0: Yeah, absolutely. That's right. So if you think about it, rumination and meditation are really just two sides of the same coin. They're directed in different places. So rumination is directed towards the worst case scenario, and the harmful outcome, the way that you're hosed, the way nothing's going to work out. Meditation is directed on how can God help me leverage his design for my brain and my body to improve my life, as he said he came here to allow me to do.
5: So powerful.
1: Yeah.
5: I just hope that our listeners are understanding how much power we have in the way that we think to really change our relationships, change our everyday experience. And I know that this is at the heart of your work, Dr. Lee.
0: That's right. Yeah, so I think we've been sold sort of a lie, and I think it's exactly how the enemy would work, right? Because there is spiritual warfare in this. If there's a process that God gave you to improve your life and the enemy can convince you that it won't work for you, then that's a win for the enemy. Mm-hmm. And almost every time I'm talking about our ability to improve our lives with our thoughts, somebody writes in or emails me and says, or comes up after a speech and says, hey, wait a minute, but you don't know about my anxiety, or you don't know about my trauma, or you don't know about my ADHD or my neurodivergence, or you don't know. And I'll say, you're right, I don't know about your particular experience, but I do know how God designed your brain. Mm-hmm. And so the truth is, the Bible says very clearly, like 2 Timothy, I think it's 1:7. I'm sorry, 1 Peter 1:3. Check me on that. He says, his divine power has given us everything we need for life and godliness, everything we need. It doesn't say he gave some of us part of what we need. It says he gave you everything you need. And in Corinthians, it says he's given us the mind of Christ. And so we know we have access to how Christ would think about your situation, and that changing your thinking changes how your brain works. So the question is, do you want to keep thinking the thoughts that have gotten you to the place where you are now, or do you want to let Christ and the Holy Spirit sort of help you change your thinking to potentially get yourself into a better place? So that's the whole game.
5: I love it.
1: We've only got about a minute left, Dr. Lee. Thank you so much for being on the show today. And I love the fact that we have a neuroscientist, a neurosurgeon on the show today, because sometimes people look at Christians and faith and they say, well, they can't be compatible. But could you tell us how they are and what your studies have shown about the compatibility of science and faith?
0: Again, it's a total fallacy. It is a media and, I think, enemy-generated lie that science and faith are in opposition to one another. Western science was founded by Christians, Galileo, Brahe, all those guys, Copernicus, with the intention of showing what God had done so that people could be in awe of him and worship him and understand him more clearly. So science has always been about revealing what's true. Scripture has always been about what's true, and science has always been about kind of becoming less wrong over time. So if you think about it, they're aiming in the same direction, but Scripture never has to change, and science constantly does. So they're not in opposition. Science is the process of understanding over time more and more of what God has done.
5: I love it. We're so glad that you were here today.
1: Yes. The book, again, is called The Life-Changing Art of Self-Brain Surgery. You can pick it up in the newlife.com store. And while you're there on newlife.com, perhaps you can make a donation towards what we do here at New Life. We've been doing this for almost 40 years now. Becky, why should people donate to New Life?
5: Because as you hear the callers that call in, people are struggling. And New Life has been helping people with godly Christian counseling for decades, and we want to continue to get the word out, so to speak, the word with a capital W, that God is making a difference. And we do have resources that people can connect with, counselors all across the country, groups all across the world. We are investing into the transformation of lives. That's the core of what we do here at New Life. So when you give, you're doing that. And I want to say thank you in advance.
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3: Hello, friends. How about an amazing fact? In 1986, the Italian runner Gianni Poli won the New York Marathon in 2 hours and 11 minutes. In 2003, Mark Yatik of Kenya triumphed at the Los Angeles Marathon in a time of 2 hours and 10 minutes. But doubtless, the most admired runner of those two marathons actually finished last, and in the slowest time ever recorded. In 1986, Bob Wieland finished the New York Marathon in about 98 hours. He crossed the finish line of the Los Angeles Marathon in a little more than 173 hours. Now, before you write of Bob Wieland's marathons as a complete failure, you need to know that he competed in both events using only his arms and torso. For you see, Bob has no legs. In 1969, while trying to rescue a fallen buddy in Vietnam, he stepped onto a landmine and suffered massive leg injuries. While in hospital, he sent this short note to his parents. He wrote, "Dear Mom and Dad, I'm in the hospital. Everything is going to be okay. The people here are taking good care of me. Love, Bob." And then he added, "P.S., I think I lost my legs." And so he did. After what was left of his legs were amputated, instead of giving up, he set out on a mission to walk across America on his hands. It took him 3 years, 8 months, and 6 days to go from coast to coast using only his arms and torso. But that was only the beginning. Twice he made a 6,200-mile round-trip bike ride across America. He's the only double amputee ever to complete the Ironman Triathlon of Kona, Hawaii, without a wheelchair. He swam 2.4 miles and then biked 112 miles and finished up with a 26.2-mile marathon using only his arms. Bob Wieland is also the recipient of 4 world records, including a 570-pound bench press award. It is no wonder that he was nicknamed Mr. Inspiration. The NFL Players Association awarded him the title the most courageous man in America, and People's Magazine dubbed him one of the 6 most amazing Americans. After completing the Los Angeles Marathon at the age of 57, Bob told the Associated Press, "It was done by the grace of God." He then summed up his amazing endurance by saying, "I do it one step at a time." Friends, did you know that the Bible says that Christians in the last days will also need to have amazing endurance? Stay tuned for more as Amazing Facts brings you this edition of Bible Answers Live.
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3: Hello, friends. Welcome back. This is Bible Answers Live. Pastor Doug Batchley's out this evening. My name is Jean Ross, and filling in is Pastor Carlos Munoz, and he is going to be helping answer Bible questions as well as work the phone. Welcome, Carlos.
4: Maranatha, Pastor. How are you doing?
3: Hey, we're glad you're here.
4: Amen. It's always fun to be here.
3: Before we get to our program, why don't you start with a word of prayer?
4: Sure. Father, thank you again for this opportunity to come together and spend time in your word. Answering Bible questions. We know that wisdom comes from you. And so we just ask that your Spirit guide us to lead us so that we can give the answers that people are searching for based on your word. And so thank you, Father, for this opportunity. And we ask this in Jesus' name. Amen.
3: Amen. Well, Pastor Carlos, we opened the program talking about Bob Wieland. I hadn't heard about this gentleman before, but you can actually research him. You can Google him, and they've got some pictures. And without a

0: that. You can see he's very strong in his arms and his chest, his upper body. But, you know, he could have given up after such a terrible tragedy of losing his legs and just think, well, you know, I'm just going to take it easy. But no, he had incredible endurance, persistence. He wanted to make a difference. He wanted to inspire other people that despite difficulties or physical challenges, they can overcome if they persist. And so he became known as Mr. Encouragement and Inspiration, and he was well known for his endurance. You know, I read this fact, I was thinking about a verse in the Bible. It's actually the words of Jesus, and it's talking about our time. You're reading Matthew chapter 24, verse 11. Jesus said, "And many false prophets will rise up and deceive many. And because lawlessness will abound, the love of many will grow cold. But," here's the point, "he that endures to the end, the same shall be saved." And Jesus says at the end, you're going to need endurance. Christians are going to have to endurance. Now, Carlos, we're not talking about physical endurance, although I'm sure it's good to have physical endurance. But what Jesus is talking about here more than anything else is spiritual endurance.
1: Amen.
0: Spiritual endurance to seek and know the truth, because there's going to be many false prophets that will arise in the last days. Their goal is to deceive. And then you read in Revelation chapter 14, verse 12, about a group of people. It says, "Here is the patience or the endurance of the saints. Here are those who keep the commandments of God, and they have the faith of Jesus." They also have the testimony of Jesus. You read in Revelation 12, 17. So God's people in the last days, not only known for being obedient in keeping his commandments, but they also have the faith of Jesus. Not just faith in Jesus, but actually verse 12, Revelation 14, 12 says the faith of Jesus. They need to have endurance. They need to have perseverance. Well, how can we have that kind of faith, that endurance that the Bible speaks of? You know, we do have a book that we'll be happy to send out to anyone who calls and asks. It's entitled Assurance, Justification Made Simple. How do we nurture that faith? The Bible says faith comes by hearing, hearing by the word of God. And one of the great assurances that we have in Scripture is that God loves us, God forgives us, and that God gives us grace and strength. And as we trust in him, our faith can grow. And that is going to be a free offer. We're going to be happy to send that to anyone who calls and asks, anyone in North America. And the number to call, if you'd like to receive that book, written by Pastor Doug, called Assurance, Justification Made Simple, the number is 800-835-6747. And again, just ask for the book. It's called Assurance, Justification Made Simple. And if you have a Bible question, our phone lines are open. This is a good chance, if you have your question, to get on the air this evening. The number is 800-463-7297. That is our toll-free phone line here to the studio. We'd also like to greet our friends who are joining us not only on the radio, but also on Facebook. We know there are many people, not only in North America, Carlos, but Central America and around the world that tune in, because we get people calling us from Australia and even Africa. Mm-hmm. So we'd like to greet our friends who are joining us online. Again, our phone lines are open. This is a good time for you to pick up your phone and give us a call. Well, Pastor Carlos, who is our first caller for this evening?
1: We have Chris from Florida. Chris, good evening. You're on the air.
2: Yes. Thank you, Pastor.
0: Yes. Welcome, Chris.
2: Thank you for taking my call. I have a very basic, maybe childish sounding question, but how do I know that I am a chosen one before foundation of the world, like Paul says in one of his letters?
0: Okay, how do we know if we're a chosen one?
2: Yeah.
0: Well, the Bible makes it clear that those who are chosen are the ones who choose Christ. If you are Christ, then you are Abraham's seed, heirs according to the promises. It's not an arbitrary choice that God makes as to who's going to be saved and who's going to be lost. But God desires everyone to be saved. The Bible says God is not willing that any should perish, but that all should come to repentance. Jesus said in that famous verse, John 3:16, whoever believes in me shall not perish, but have everlasting life. So the gospel invitation is for everyone. It is to everyone. Revelation chapter 14, you read about the everlasting gospel going to every nation, kindred, tongue, and people. Those who respond to the gospel, those who receive Jesus as their personal Savior, they are the ones who are chosen. They are chosen for eternal life. So we make a decision, God responds to that decision, and he chooses us. That doesn't mean that we can never change our mind. God does not force anyone to be saved. But if we choose him, he chooses us. And, you know, we have that assurance, that hope. Now, we are chosen from the foundation of the world, meaning that through Christ, those who respond to the gospel, a provision has been made so that they can be saved. A sacrifice has been provided, and that sacrifice is Jesus. Does that help, Chris?
2: Yes, sir. But there are other things that we have to comply with, like obedience, correct?
0: Well, it begins with faith. You know, the first thing we do is we come to Jesus just the way that we are. We confess our sins. We ask him to forgive us. We receive him as our personal Savior. That's where it begins. If we ask and believe, we have confidence to know that God hears, he answers, he will cleanse us from sin. But then we need to every day commit ourselves to him. The Apostle Paul says, I die daily, meaning that we need to surrender self every day to Christ. And just as surely as we do that, trusting in him, he will work a work within us, Pastor Carlos, that we cannot do for ourselves.
1: Amen.
0: And that's the power of the gospel, right?
1: Amen.
0: And that's good news. So our work is to choose him, to surrender to him, and ask him to do a work that only he can do. You know, Chris, we have a book. It's called Three Steps to Heaven. And it talks about what can we do in order to enter into this saving relationship with Christ. And of course, we'll be happy to send this to you or anyone that calls and asks. It's such an important question. What do I have to do to be saved? You know, Carlos, that was a question that was asked even back in Bible times. Mm-hmm. They asked the apostles, men and brethren, what shall we do to be saved? And the answer was repent and be baptized. We'll be happy to send this book to anyone who calls and asks. It's called Three Steps to Heaven. And the number to call for that is 800-835-6747. And we'll send it to you. If you're outside of North America, you can read the book by simply going to the Amazing Facts website, just amazingfacts.org. And if you have a Bible question, one more time, the number here is 800-463-7297 with your Bible question.
1: All right. Next question. We have Lynette from Angel Camp, California. Good evening, Lynette. You are on the air.
3: Good evening. How are you?
1: We are blessed.
0: Doing well. Thank you.
3: Good. Okay. My question concerns in the account at 1 Samuel chapter 28, verses 3 through 20, is the account of when Samuel had died. Saul was about to confront the Philistines, and he was afraid. So he consulted a medium who summoned a spirit, and it appeared in the form of Samuel, who gave kind of a prediction that Samuel would not survive this battle, which ended up to be true. Now, we know it wasn't Samuel. What? Who? I mean, it's confusing to me a little bit.
0: Mm-hmm. So you're wondering, how did this spirit that was not Samuel, so the only other would be an evil spirit,
3: right?
0: How did an evil spirit know that Saul was going to be killed in battle the next day?
3: Yes.
0: Okay. Well, first of all, the devil knew, and these evil spirits knew, that at this point Saul had hardened his heart. He had rejected God. So the protection that God had typically given to those who trust in him had been withdrawn or removed. And if you're not protected by God, then you are vulnerable to the devil and the devil's attacks. So I think the devil knew very well that Saul had sort of passed the point of no return. He had rebelled against God. He had hardened his heart. The Spirit of God, the protection of God had been withdrawn from Saul. And in essence, he was really at the whim of these evil spirits, at the whim of the devil. And the devil knew what he was going to do to Saul. So, that's why if Saul had remained faithful to God, the devil couldn't have done anything to Saul. God would have protected him.
3: Yeah, so you think that the devil actually caused the death of Saul. He didn't make the prediction that it was going to happen in battle. He actually caused the death.
0: He had something to do with it, without a doubt, yes.
3: Okay. That makes a little more sense.
0: Yep, and that's exactly what happened to him.
3: Mm-hmm. Okay. Well, thank you very much. I appreciate it.
0: All right. Thanks for your call.
1: All right. Next, we have Noah from Rock Falls, Illinois. Noah, good evening. You are on the air.
4: Good evening, Pastor Ross, and good evening, Carlos.
0: Good evening. And your question tonight?
4: My question is, I'm trying to witness to one of my neighbors, and they asked me to go to a bar with them, and I didn't feel comfortable. Would it be okay for a Christian to go to a bar to witness to somebody?
0: Okay. First of all, I think the best witness that a Christian can be is not to be in a bar. I mean, you might even want to say to the person, you know, I'd like to visit with you and share with you these things, but, you know, I'm not comfortable going to a bar because I don't think that's a best witness that I could be. Now, there are situations perhaps where somebody needs to go into a bar and maybe help bring somebody out who is in need. But to set up a Bible study in a bar probably is not the right place. You could think of a lot better places to set up a Bible study where you can visit with someone. The environment there in a bar, the music, the noise,
1: the smoking,
0: the alcohol. It just seems that whatever good you're trying to do in witnessing, you have so many things opposed to that. There are so many distractions that it would probably be better to find a different place where you can sit down and visit with this person.
4: All right. Thank you.
0: All right. Thanks, Noah.
1: And they're not in a bar all day long, so.
0: Yeah, you know, you can find a different place. Meet with them somewhere else.
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0: All right, who else do we have?
1: All right, next we have Rose from Bullhead City, Arizona. Good evening, Rose. You're on the air.
6: Hi. Say, I have a question about planting a seed in an obstinate non-believer who actually believes in evolution and science, and I'm having trouble just getting him to listen. So I just want to know what seed can I plant that maybe the next person might continue on with.
0: Sure. You know, I think one of the first things we can do is by our example, by our faith, by our life, we can demonstrate that we do have confidence. We can trust the Lord. We know how the story ends. There's a lot of people in the world today who are concerned, who are worried. The Bible says in the last days, people's hearts will be failing them because of fear, seeing the things that are happening and coming upon the world. But the believer can have faith and confidence and trust in God. So if we trust in the Lord and there is a peace and a joy that we have in our hearts, that'll be a telling influence on others. Your second part of the question is, well, if this person, you know, is a believer in, let's say, for example, evolution, he doesn't believe in God, you can ask certain questions to kind of get him to think a little bit. And I know Pastor Carlos is here, and probably the catalyst, Carlos, in your search for truth had to do somewhat with studying science, and you began to wonder, raise more questions than answers.
1: Yeah, I was blown away with the detail, with the complexity, with the holistic aspect of how everything is connected, and nothing is random. Everything has a purpose, and that's completely opposite to what evolution teaches. They teach that there's no order, there's no reason behind it. And the reason is because they're trying to deny God, because it would be easier to say that there is a purpose behind it, but then there's somebody behind the purpose. So, yeah, it's really prayer is the key with how to deal with somebody that believes in evolution, because there might be other reasons why they believe in evolution besides the core science. And so
0: one of the things, as you say, Pastor Carlos, you might want to ask some key questions to kind of get them thinking, something related to, you know, isn't it amazing how everything is interdependent? How could something have evolved when, in order for it to have life, all of these different pieces have to be in place?
1: Even yesterday, I was thinking, how is it that every species on the earth has a male and female? Right? Is that just coincidence that every single species came up with the same equation? I mean, it doesn't make sense, right?
0: You're right. Absolutely.
1: It shows that there is logic behind it.
6: Right.
0: There's a design. So, you know, those are some of the things you can bring up, Rose, and try and plant some seeds. But probably the greatest is through your witness, through your faith, through the peace that God puts in your heart, and then planting those little seeds and praying for the person, praying that the Lord would lead and guide in their life. So keep up the good work, and we'll be praying for you.
1: And we have a free book on a library, too, on that. I was just looking it up. It's Amazing Wonders of Creation.
0: Oh, we do. That's right. I'm looking at it right here. Rose, we have a book. It's called, we haven't really offered this very often, but we'll be happy to send it to you. It's called Amazing Wonders of Creation. It talks about some of these things in nature that prove intelligent design. And if you'd like to receive that, the number to call is 800-835-6747. And again, you can just ask for the book. It's called Amazing Wonders of Creation. You might want to read that, give it to your friend, and say, take a look at this. You know, see what you think. And maybe that'll get the person thinking.
1: Amen.
0: Thanks for your call. Who do we have next?
1: Next, we have Diane. She's calling from British Columbia, Canada. Good evening, Diane. You're on the air.
7: Hey, good evening, gentlemen. How are you?
0: Doing well. Blessed. Thank you.
7: Good, good. So my question is regarding Daniel 9, when it's talking about the 70 weeks. In verse 25, it talks about, towards the end of 25, it talks about how it'll be built again and the walls thereof, so the street and the walls. And then in 26, it says that the end will come with a flood. And I'm just wondering what those things are talking about.
0: Okay, very good. Good question. The question that's been asked in Daniel, actually near the end of chapter 8, and then it's followed through here in Daniel, the two issues that's been addressed is what's going to happen to Jerusalem. Remember, Daniel at the time was a captive in Babylon when he received the vision. So the question was, what's going to happen to Jerusalem? The city at the time was still in ruins. The temple was destroyed. But according to the prophecies, they knew that they would go back and they'd rebuild the temple in Jerusalem, but what would be the ultimate result for Jerusalem? The second part has to do with the Messiah. When will the Messiah come? What will his work be? So in verse 25, the angel is now giving some very important keys to help understand when the Messiah would come and what would ultimately happen to Jerusalem, the literal city of Jerusalem. So in verse 25, know therefore and understand that from the going forth of the command to restore and rebuild Jerusalem, now the Jews were captives in Babylon, the decree was given in 457 BC. 457 BC, the decree was given, there were actually three decrees, the third one by Artaxerxes, allowed the Jews to go back and rebuild not only the temple, but also the city and rebuild the walls. So that's the starting point of the time prophecy, 457 BC. And to say, from that going forth to restore and rebuild Jerusalem unto Messiah the Prince, that's the anointing of the Prince, there will be 7 weeks and 62 weeks, so a total of 69 weeks. One prophetic day is equal to one literal year. So if you do the math, it works out to 27 AD when the Messiah would be anointed. That was at the baptism of Jesus when he was anointed with the Holy Spirit when he started his public ministry. And then it goes on to talk about the city. It says the street will be built again and the wall even in troublesome times. That's exactly what happened when the Jews went back and they started to rebuild Jerusalem and the walls. They had opposition from the Samaritans and from others that hindered the work, but finally the work was done. Then verse 26 goes back to talk about the Messiah, and it says after 62 weeks, so it's after 27 AD, sometime after 27 AD, Messiah will be cut off but not for himself. It's talking about the crucifixion of Jesus. Then it goes on to say, the last part of verse 26, and the people of the prince who is to come shall destroy the city and the sanctuary, the end shall be with a flood. The people of the prince there is the Romans that came and destroyed Jerusalem in 70 AD. And that prophecy met an amazing fulfillment where it says, the city and the sanctuary shall be destroyed with a flood. Now, when it's talking about a flood, it's talking about a flood of people, but it's also talking about a massive slaughter of life. The historian Josephus describes the overthrow of Jerusalem, and it says the blood flowed down the temple stairs like water. So it was a terrible destruction of life. In the last part of verse 26, it says, till the end, war and desolations is determined. So that would ultimately happen to Jerusalem, and it met its fulfillment in 70 AD. So those are the two main focuses of this vision. The interpretation is the Messiah, the Prince, and what happens to Jerusalem.
7: All right. Thank you very much. Appreciate it.
0: All right. Thanks for your call, Diane.
1: Next, we have Robert from College Place, Washington. Good evening, Robert. You're on the air.
8: Evening, Carlos. Evening, Pastor Ross.
0: Hello. Hi there.
8: Hello. I heard, I was just reading on Amazing Facts that I guess you're on Up TV now, which is really, really cool.
0: Yeah, we're always looking for new outlets to utilize for our program. So, yes, we're always expanding that.
8: Yeah, I sent in a donation today to help with that.
0: We appreciate that. That's what helps us keep these programs on the air.
1: Thank you.
0: And your question tonight, Robert.
8: It's Job 27, verse 3. I know about the spirit being the breath, but that verse kind of puzzles me, or whatever you want to call it, where it talks about the spirit of God being in my nostrils. It just seems or sounds kind of weird. I mean,
0: yeah. Yeah, does the Holy Spirit live in our nose? No, that's not what it's saying. Remember, Job is writing in prophetic prose, and we have many examples of this. A number of the Psalms are also written in these types of prose. You've got Ecclesiastes, which is also written in prose. And really, it's referring to God being the source of life. God is the one that gives us our breath. Now, when it's talking about the breath here, it's not just talking about us breathing in and out, although we know that's important for life. But there is that spark of life, that essence of life that only comes from God. God is the one that gives life. The devil cannot create life. It comes from God. And that is described here as this breath or the spirit. The word is used interchangeably here in the Old Testament. So the breath that we breathe in and out is a symbol of that spark of life, that essence of life that God gives. So again, it's just written in poetic language that you find here in Job 27, verse 3.
8: If a person dies, then, and the Spirit of God is taken, well, I mean, it goes back to God, the Spirit or the breath goes back to God, and since God is eternal, that doesn't mean that the Spirit, that our breath is eternal, though, right?
0: Well, when it's talking about the Spirit of God or the Spirit of life that God has, that he gives to all living things, it's not our intelligent being. It doesn't have understanding. It doesn't have character, doesn't have personality. It's just that spark of life. And not only do we have life, but all living things share that life. You got animals that have life and plants that have life. And all of the life that we see in the world around us comes from God. God is the one that provides or brings that life. So when a person dies, that breath of life or that spirit of life returns to God, but it doesn't mean that our conscious being or our soul goes up to heaven or returns to God. It's just talking about that essence of life, that power, that spark of life.
4: Okay.
1: Yeah. I was going to read Genesis chapter 7, verse 22. It says, "All in whose nostrils was the breath of the spirit of life, all that was on the dry land died." It's talking about all created beings in that context of the flood.
0: So it's not only people there, it's talking about animals as well. Anything that receives its life from God. And it's talking about the judgment that comes at the time of the flood. And of course, we know that the flood is a type of a judgment that comes at the end of time. And again, God is going to purify the earth, not with water, but the Bible tells us it's going to be with fire at the very end. But then he creates a new heavens and a new earth wherein dwells righteousness. Of course, that is the great hope of the Christian, and that is what we are looking at. You know, Pastor Carlos, I'm looking at the clock. We're coming up on our half-hour break, so the program's not over by any means. We're just going to get a drink of water and catch our breath here. If you have a Bible question, the phone lines are open, 800-463-7297. That'll bring you here to the studio. And in just a few moments, we'll be back to take more Bible Answers Live. We'll speak with you in just a moment.
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0: Hello, friends. Welcome back. This is Bible Answers Live. My name is John Ross, and joining me is Pastor Carlos Munoz. Pastor Doug is out this evening, but as you can tell, this is an interactive international Bible study, and we'd love to hear from you. If you have a Bible-related question, the number is 800-463-7297. And if you don't get through right away, we just encourage you to hold on, have some endurance. As we spoke about at the beginning of the program, hold on. We will get to as many calls as possible. And Pastor Carlos, with that, let's get to our next caller.
1: Yes, we have Abraham from California. Good evening, Abraham. You are on the air.
12: My question is, when God brings down his kingdom to the Mountain of Olives, how much days would it be when Satan prepares his people, like days, months, or weeks, or hours?
0: All right. Well, good question, Abraham. Let me ask, how old are you?
12: 8 years old.
0: 8 years old. Boy, that's a good, deep question for an 8-year-old.
1: Amen.
0: Glad you called and asked, Abraham. All right, just to bring our friends up to speed with what you're talking about, in Revelation chapter 20, we have a description of something called the 1,000 years, sometimes known as the millennium. At the beginning of the millennium, we have the second coming of Christ, and the dead in Christ are raised, and they're caught up to meet Jesus in the air. The wicked are destroyed with the brightness of Christ's coming. During the 1,000 years, the redeemed are in heaven. The devil is bound on the earth for the 1,000 years. And I'll read a verse. It's Revelation chapter 20, verse 1. It says, "Then I saw an angel come down from heaven, having a key to the bottomless pit and a great chain in his hand. And he laid hold of the dragon, that old serpent of old, called the devil and Satan, and bound him for 1,000 years. But verse 3 says, "Cast him into this bottomless pit and shut him up and set a seal on him, that he should deceive the nations no more till the 1,000 years were finished." Now, the reason the devil can't deceive anyone is because the righteous are safe in heaven. The wicked have been destroyed with the brightness of Christ's coming. So the devil is here on this earth. It's just him and his angels. But then the last part of verse 3, and this gets to your question, Abraham, it says, "But after these things, he must be released for a little while." Now, we don't know how long that little while is. The Bible just says a little while. So at the end of the 1,000 years, when the dead are resurrected, that is, the wicked dead are resurrected for what the Bible calls the great white throne judgment, Satan is released from his prison, meaning he can go and deceive those nations. And you look in verse 6 of Revelation chapter 20, it says, "Holy, blessed and holy is he that is part in this first resurrection. Over such the second death has no power." But then verse 7 says, "Now when the 1,000 years were ended, Satan will be released from his prison. He will go out and deceive the nations, which are on the four corners of the earth, Gog and Magog, to gather them to battle, whose number is as the sand of the sea." So at the end of the 1,000 years, the dead are resurrected. The devil's going to go out and deceive them. How long will that be? Well, the Bible doesn't tell us whether it's a month or a year or a week. It just calls it a little season. So whatever that might be, we don't know. It could be weeks, could be months. I don't think it's going to drag on for years, because I think at that point, it's a matter of bringing this rebellion finally to an end. The redeemed are looking forward to the new heavens and the new earth that is soon to be created after the final judgment and the destruction of the wicked. Thank you for your call, Abraham. You know, we do have a study guide. It's called 1,000 Years of Peace. And we'll be happy to send this to anyone who wants to learn more about this 1,000-year millennium that we read about in Revelation chapter 20. Just call and ask for it. The number is 800-835-6747, and you can ask for the study guide. It's called 1,000 Years of Peace, and we'll mail that to anyone in North America. If you're outside of North America, just go to the Amazing Facts website. You can type in there in the free library, 1,000 Years of Peace, and you'll be able to read the study guide right there. Who do we have next?
1: Next, we have Taylor from Oregon. Taylor, you're on the air.
13: Hi. My question is, does God show himself in dreams?
0: Well, the answer to that is yes, he can. He can show himself in dreams. And we have many examples in the Bible of people that had a dream that came from God. Even pagans had dreams that came from God. I think of Nebuchadnezzar, the king of Babylon. He had a dream. He had more than one, actually two significant dreams that we have recorded in the book of Daniel that came from God. So God can speak to a person in a dream. However, having said that, we need to be careful, because not every dream, even though it might be vivid, it might seem very powerful, it might even seem to indicate something that we should do. Not every dream necessarily comes from God, as I think we realize. Often dreams is just the multitude of activities and things happening during the day. The brain sometimes will sort of reboot itself and organize and categorize these different ideas and memories. So we got to test even dreams by the Word of God. If we have a dream and it seems that an angel is telling us to do something, but what that angel is telling us to do contradicts the Word of God, then we know that dream is not from God, because God won't contradict His Word. But yes, there are times where God might speak to a person through a dream to bring encouragement and hope, to encourage them to be faithful, to obey. So yes, God can speak through dreams.
13: All right. Thank you.
0: All right. Thanks for your call.
1: All right. Praise the Lord. Next we have Carly Ann from Sacramento. Good evening, Carly Ann.
14: Hello.
0: Yes. Welcome.
14: Yes, this is Carly Ann. Hi, how are you?
0: Hi. Thanks for calling.
14: Thank you so much. My question was, what happens if you're overcome by the Holy Spirit and start speaking in tongues while praying, but don't know what you're saying? I remember reading in scripture something about you know, it's not good to speak in tongues, that there's like not an interpreter there, or you're not able to interpret it yourself.
0: Yes. Now, first of all, let's just talk about what a tongue means in the Bible. A tongue simply means a language. So when the Bible speaks of somebody speaking or praying in an unknown tongue, that language is not unknown to them, but it's unknown to the other people to whom they are preaching or teaching or worshiping with. So, for example, I'll read 1 Corinthians chapter 14. Here is probably the verse you're referring to. It says, "For if I pray in a tongue, my spirit prays, but my understanding is unfruitful. What is the conclusion then? I will pray in the spirit, I will also pray with the understanding. I will sing in the spirit, I will also sing with the understanding." So here Paul is talking about a church service, and he's saying, if I get up and I speak a language or I pray in a language that nobody present understands, I'm unfruitful, meaning my prayer is meaningless to the people who are hearing it. It doesn't mean Paul doesn't understand what he's saying. Paul spoke many languages. The church at Corinth was sort of at a crossroads. People would travel through Corinth. Some of them would speak Greek, others would speak Hebrew, others would speak other languages in the area. And you'd find all of these people coming to the church, and they would be there in their own language. Sometimes they'd want to speak in their language. And Paul is saying, if you get up and pray in a language that nobody else understands, you're not really benefiting them. You might be blessed, but you're not helping them because they can't understand you. That's why he says it's better to have somebody interpret mm-hmm. what you are saying. That's why the rest of the verse, in verse 15, he says, "What then do we conclude? I will pray in the Spirit. I will also pray with the understanding." Meaning, when I pray, I'll make sure that the people that are there can understand that. I might need a translator, but I want to make sure they can understand.
14: So, for instance, I was praying over a girl before I did CPR on her, and I started speaking in tongues, but I didn't understand what I was saying. I was just overcome by the Holy Spirit. So I think that like the inner spirit maybe was interceding at that point because I didn't really know what to do or say maybe.
0: Well, you know, sometimes I think a person might cry out to God, and the Bible says that the Spirit intercedes on our behalf because he knows even better than we do what we are longing for, what the heart's desire is, and he can present our request to God. But there are many examples in the Bible when a person prayed and asked for something, they prayed with their understanding. Even Jesus in the garden, when he prayed, he said, "Father, if it is possible, let this cup pass. Nevertheless, not my will, thy will be done." So, you know, God knows and understands your heart. And I think in that moment, you were overwhelmed praying and saying, "Lord, I don't even know what to say." But when we pray, we want to pray with understanding, because not only then is it a blessing to us because we know what we are saying, but it's a blessing as well to those who might be around us. We can be a witness that way.
14: Okay, so I basically just need to pray for the understanding of speaking in tongues.
0: Well, when you pray, speak. Prayer has been defined as opening your heart to God as you would to a friend. If you have a very best friend that you are talking to, and you're troubled about something, and you're sharing that with your friend, you might not be the most eloquent in your description because your heart's heavy. But you will try and communicate in a way that they could understand.
14: Yeah.
0: And when we pray, we want to communicate to God our heart. We might not always use the right words. It might not always come out with beautiful language, but God knows our heart. Sometimes all we could do is just, be in his presence and say, "Lord, here I am. You know my heart. You know what I need."
14: Yeah, exactly. Thank you so much. I appreciate your time.
0: All right. Thanks for calling.
1: We
0: do have a book. It's called Understanding Tongues, and it deals with this passage in 1 Corinthians. And we'll be happy to send it out to anyone who would call and ask. And Colleen, I would encourage you to call and ask for that. The number is 800-835-6747, and ask for the book. We'll send it to you for free. It's called Understanding Tongues. It's talking about the gift of the Spirit here when it's talking about tongues, and I think you'll be blessed by that.
1: Amen.
0: Who do we have next?
1: Next we have Lifette from Milford, Pennsylvania. Good evening, Lifette.
15: Hi, good evening. Thank you so much for taking my call.
0: Yes, thanks for calling.
15: I'm calling about Hebrews chapter 6, 4 through 6.
0: Okay. Let me go ahead and read the verse, just so that there might be people driving and they can hear the verse. Hebrews chapter 6, verse 4 says, "For it is impossible for those who were once enlightened to have tasted the heavenly gift and have become partakers of the Holy Spirit, and have tasted the good word of God and the powers of the age to come, if they fall away, to renew them again to repentance, since they crucify again for themselves the Son of God and put him to open shame." And your question on that?
15: Well, so I need a little bit more understanding, because I was under the impression that when people do backslide,
0: mm-hmm.
15: they have an opportunity to come back to the Lord.
0: Yes.
15: So what is this scripture, who is this scripture speaking to exactly? Because it sounds like they have lost an opportunity. I must be misinterpreting that in some way, or
0: no? I mean, I think the key there is verse 6, where it says, "If they fall away, to renew them again to repentance." The way it's translated in the English, "fall away," it gives the impression of almost a one-time sin. So you're a believer, but then you fall away, maybe for a few days or so, and then you can't come back to God. No, that's not what the original meaning there is. The falling away is a deliberate rejection, turning away, walking away, and rejecting the Holy Spirit. You see, the Bible tells us that it's the goodness of God that leads us to repentance.
15: Yes.
0: Jesus said, every sin will be forgiven, man, except blasphemy against the Holy Spirit or rejection of the Holy Spirit. So if somebody over and over again rejects the Spirit speaking to his heart, he hardens his heart like Pharaoh did, to the point where he can't come to repentance, or he doesn't want to come to repentance. He has no interest in coming to repentance. His heart is hardened.
15: Okay.
0: That's the unpardonable sin, or that's the sin that can't be forgiven. So that's what's being addressed in this passage. It's not talking about a Christian that might stumble and fall. The Bible says, if we sin, we are to confess our sins. God is faithful and just to forgive us and to cleanse us from all unrighteousness. And we have so many examples in the Bible of people who did fall away, but they came to repentance and God forgave them. One of the great examples that we have in the New Testament is the story of Peter, who was a believer, but then he denied Christ and said, I do not know him. But then he went and wept bitterly and he was forgiven. So clearly there are examples of people that have turned back to God. And, you know, I think all of us would be in trouble.
15: Exactly.
0: If God just said, you know, you have one chance and if you don't get it right, that's the end of it. God is merciful. He wants to save. And if we confess our sins, he's faithful and just to forgive us.
15: Perfect. Thank you so much. I really appreciate your time.
0: All right. Thanks for your call. Good question.
15: All right. God bless you. Thank you.
0: Thank you.
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1: Next, we have Brian from Grand Junction, Colorado. Brian, you're on the air.
17: Hey, guys. First-time caller. How are you?
0: Doing well. Thanks for calling.
17: All right. So, ran across some cool stuff in Psalm 82:6.
0: Yes.
17: I believe it's referring to the leaders of Israel being called as God.
0: Yes.
17: And we see this, Jesus referring to that in John 10, when they're trying to get him at the synagogue, you know, referring back to your law says that you're God's, you know, why is it blasphemy for me to be the Son of God? So I'm just curious what you guys kind of think of just, you know.
0: What's the verses?
17: Psalm 82:6, and then I think it's John 10:11 where
0: yep.
17: Jesus is referring to that. And then it goes all the way back to Exodus with Moses and Aaron as well. But just kind of curious what you guys think of that stuff.
0: Yeah. Yeah, let me share a few thoughts on that. You know, first of all, this verse has confused some people, and there are some that misinterpret this to give the idea that we're all in some way gods. But that's not what the Bible teaches. When you refer to verse 6, and he said, you are gods, and all of your children are the Most High, you shall die like them and fall one of the princes. It's talking specifically here to the leaders in Israel who stood in the place of God to the people. They were the priests. They would teach the law. They would present the gospel. And they were corrupt in the work that they were doing. And the warning came, you shall fall like all men. So even though they, for example, Moses and Aaron, they were representatives of God to the people. They were not God. They were not gods, but they represented God. It was a very sobering work and an important responsibility that a priest would bear or a prophet would bear or a leader, an elder in Israel would bear. And if you want to put that in our modern terms, that would be a pastor or a Bible teacher, someone in a position of authority to teach and preach the word of God. It is a very sobering and important work. And Jesus refers to this where he says, he actually quotes this in Psalms 82 verse 6. He's talking to the religious leaders who claimed that they did have some extra grace and were more spiritual than anyone else because they were part of the Pharisees or the priesthood. And Jesus is saying, you will die like others. Just because you're in that position, it doesn't give you freedom to continue in sin and misrepresent God's character to the people.
1: Yeah. Also, I would add that the word for judge, for gods here is the word Elohim. And in other parts of Scripture, it appears as the word judge.
0: Mm-hmm. So they were in a place of judgment.
1: Yep.
0: And of course, the word gods there is the small g. It's not a capital G. So
17: right. I did catch that. Yep.
0: Even the Bible translators realize it's not talking about the God of heaven.
17: Yeah, right. Just never see that stuff anywhere like that. Just like, huh. I bet you people butcher that up, so.
0: Yeah. No, that's a good point that you brought out, and that verse has confused people. But if you study a little further, look at it in context, it's referring to the leaders or the judges that are in Israel.
17: Right.
0: All right. Well, thanks for your call, Brian. Good question.
1: Next, we have Tammy from Priory, Illinois. Good evening, Tammy.
18: Good evening, pastors.
0: Hi, Tammy. Thanks for calling.
18: Thank you. This is my first time calling.
1: Welcome.
18: I know that when we die, our bodies are a shell, and our souls go to heaven or hell. I do believe in the Father, Son, and the Holy Ghost. And I want to be cremated, and what I would like to know is, if I'm cremated, can I put my ashes in more than one grave or in more than one place? Will my soul still go to heaven?
0: Okay. Well, hey, I got good news for you. First of all, the good news is that when Jesus comes again and he resurrects the righteous, he doesn't use any of this current existing material. So we get brand new bodies at the second coming of Christ. The Bible speaks about mortal putting on immortality, meaning that these mortal bodies are like the body that Jesus had when he rose from the dead. And he had an immortal body. It was a real body, but it was a immortal body. And of course, he traveled up to heaven, and the redeemed are going to travel to heaven and travel through space. We don't need to have a space suit or something like that.
18: Absolutely.
0: So we get brand new bodies. It doesn't matter whether these bodies are buried and turned to ashes or sprinkled in the ocean. God doesn't need any of the leftovers to make us new. He's got a perfect DNA print of who we are, of our personality, of our character. He knows who we are, and he's going to resurrect us. Now, when a person dies, their next conscious thought is the resurrection. So when a person dies, they don't immediately see themselves floating through the air. If they're a bad person, they don't immediately go to judgment and the fires of hell. They're simply asleep in the grave until the resurrection. So for the righteous, you are resurrected the moment Jesus comes. I might die today, and my very next conscious thought will be, I am resurrected, I'm being caught up in the air, and Jesus is coming. I might not be aware that, 100 years has passed. To me, it's just a moment, a twinkling of the eye. So nobody's burning in hell.
18: That's good to know.
0: Yeah, nobody's burning in hell now. The Bible speaks about hell and destruction of the wicked happening at the end of the 1,000 years, and that's yet in the future. So we don't have to worry about what's going to happen to our soul when we die. God will resurrect us, and we will have brand new bodies when he comes again. Our very next conscious thought after we die is the second coming of Christ, and we are caught up to meet him in the air.
18: Okay. That's good information. Thank you, past pastors, for taking my call, and have a blessed night.
0: You're welcome. Thanks for calling, Tammy. You know, we do have a study guide that talks about what happens when a person dies, and it's called Are the Dead Really Dead? And, you don't think of the subject of death as being a very hopeful subject, but when you look at what the Bible says about death, especially for the believer, it is a very hopeful subject. Jesus likened death to a sleep. We'll be happy to send that to anyone who calls and asks. The number is 800-835-6747. You can ask for the study guide, Are the Dead Really Dead? Who do we have next?
1: Next, we have Cindy from Cala Mesa, California. Good evening, Cindy. You are on the air.
19: Hi. Thank you for taking my call tonight.
0: Thanks for calling, Cindy.
19: So I have a question about Matthew 16, 18, and 19. And it says, I will tell you that you are Peter, and on this rock I will build my church, and the gates of Hades will not prevail against it. I will give you the keys of the kingdom of heaven. Whatever you bind on earth will be bound in heaven, and whatever you loose on earth will be loosed in heaven. So I've been studying this verse, and I find that In some of the translation, it talks in the future tense. So whatever you loose on earth will be loosed in heaven. And then in some of the translations, it talks in the past tense, and it says whatever you loose on earth will have already been loosed in heaven, and whatever you bind on earth will already have been bound in heaven. And so my question has two parts. One, does the tense make a difference, past or future? And then kind of a explanation of the whole thing.
0: Okay, great question. All right, let me quickly, starting in verse 18, Jesus is speaking to Peter and he says, upon this rock I'll build my church. Now, Jesus specifically says, you are Peter. The word there, Peter, means a pebble or a stone. There's a wordplay. Jesus is using a wordplay. The word Peter, Petros, means a stone or a pebble. Then Jesus says, you are a stone or a pebble, but on this rock I will build my church. The church is not built on Peter. The church is built upon Christ. Jesus is the rock. Jesus said, whoever hears these sayings of mine and does them is like the wise man who builds upon the rock. Christ is the foundation of the church. Then he says, the gates of hell won't prevail against it. The it in the verse is the church. So if Christ is the foundation of the church and we're obedient to him, the devil can come up against the church, but he won't be able to overcome the church because it's founded upon Jesus. But then in verse 19, Jesus says, I will give you the keys of the kingdom, and whatever you bind on earth will be bound in heaven. Whatever you loose on earth will be loosed in heaven. What did Jesus give Peter and the disciples that would open or close heaven to other people? Well, Jesus gave them the gospel. And Jesus said, go, take the gospel, preach the gospel. Those who receive the gospel, they will be saved. Those who reject the gospel, they will be lost. So the key that's been referred to here is the gospel that Jesus gave the disciples to preach to the world. It's not an arbitrary decision. Peter doesn't say, oh, I think you can be saved and you can be lost. I'm going to let you in heaven. I'm going to let you out. Peter's not guarding the gate of heaven. But what did the disciples have? And Peter represents the disciples. What did Jesus give the disciples? He gave them his teaching. He gave them the gospel. And that's why the great commission that you find in Matthew 28 is to take the gospel to every nation, kindred, tongue, and people, to preach the gospel. Those who receive the gospel, they're saved. Those who reject the gospel, they lost. So that's really what Jesus is saying here. And Peter represents the apostles. And in a very real sense, we also have those keys because we get to preach the gospel too. And people can either close heaven if they reject the gospel, or they can open heaven if they receive the gospel.
19: So is that what it means by whatever you bind on earth will be bound in heaven?
0: Yes. In other words, if you preach the gospel and somebody receives the gospel, that will be noted in heaven. If you preach the gospel and somebody rejects the gospel, that also is noted in heaven. So how a person responds to the gospel will determine what record is given of them in heaven. And that's what it means where it says it shall be noted in heaven.
19: And then the versions that say has already been, that doesn't make a difference. It just means God knows the beginning from the end?
0: Yes. It doesn't matter whether it's the past tense or the present tense there. It's just stating the fact that throughout the Christian era, when the gospel is preached, those who receive it, they save. Those who reject it are lost. Well, that's such a good question, Cindy. Thank you so much. But you hear the music in the background. Friends, we are running out of time. If we didn't get to your question tonight, we encourage you to call us back next week when we do more Bible questions.
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3: With SRN News, I'm Bob Agnew in Washington, where there is a lot of sadness today over the passing of longtime U.S. Senator Republican Lindsey Graham over the weekend. In fact, one of his Democrat opponents, Chris Coons, remember their recent trip together to Ukraine.
4: It is hard to lose him. Over dinner to celebrate his birthday in Ankara, we were talking about how unlikely it was that either of us would end up senators. His childhood was hard. He was orphaned at a young age, and he never imagined he'd be a United States senator. He was in a good mood, having just won his primary, and he was very focused on Ukraine. We had met with

0: of the city of Philadelphia.
1: An IndyCar race is on its way to the nation's capital this summer.
2: It's going to be a beautiful thing to watch. And this is the first racing event of its kind in Washington, D.C.'s history.
1: President Trump today hosting top drivers to preview the big event. He says the Freedom 250 Grand Prix will be part of a much broader celebration.
2: Happening as part of our great celebration of the 250th anniversary of American freedom, the American people are invited to come watch this once-in-a-lifetime total event.
1: The Freedom 250 Grand Prix in Washington will wind through the Capitol around the National Mall on August 23rd. On Wall Street, the Dow Jones Industrial Average is struggling amid those higher tensions with Iran. Right now, it's down 156 points. And this is SRN News.
3: People who fly on commercial flights tend to get bored. They read or do some computer activity, crossword puzzles, things like that. I was on a flight where a man just sat and looked out of the window most of the time. He was a farmer and was intrigued by the land below. Previously, I had been on a flight that took me over a lot of agricultural country. As I watched the farms go by, I began thinking of the people who live there. Were they young or more seasoned? Did they have children or did they live alone? Were their marriages alive and well, or was there tension and unrest and unhappiness in those houses? Did they sleep well? Did they have restless and wearisome nights because they worried in the darkness? Was Jesus a part of their lives? And so I prayed for them as we flew over place after place. Perhaps I prayed for you. Is there trouble in your life? Ask Jesus to come in because he wants troubled hearts to be at rest. This is Rod Bieber with Seed Time and Harvest.
1: Americans being asked to share their thoughts about God and country.
4: The Public Religion Research Institute has been asking this question. Has God granted the U.S. a special role in human history? Amongst the general public, 44% say yes. God has given this country a special responsibility in the world. 52%, though, say no. The survey also reveals that amongst people of faith, only white evangelicals, Hispanic Protestants, and black Protestants believe in this special role. In 2012, all faith groups believed it. Michael Harrington reporting.
1: Nicholas Jacobs, a political scientist at Colby University, has been studying the Democrat Party's 2024 election collapse, and he concludes that the leadership does not understand the voters. He says that especially is true when it comes to social issues. Quote, a pattern persists. Working class voters did not move right in reactionary revolt. Democrats moved to the left. This is SRN News. Graduation rates soaring at Bureau of Indian Education schools.
5: The U.S. agency that oversees dozens of schools serving Native Americans is reporting more on-time high school graduations than ever. The Bureau of Indian Education says nearly 80% of high schoolers graduated within 4 years in 2025. That's up from only half a decade before. The Trump administration attributes that boost in part to a push to fix flawed data collection, though some educators at tribally controlled BIE schools credit their own innovations, like expanded virtual learning and career training options for students. I'm Savannah Peters.
1: Disney's live-action Moana, the top movie at the box office internationally, it earned $52 million for a global total of $95 million, but the movie cost a reported $250 million to produce, so it still has to recoup some of its expenses. More of these stories can be...
6: A familiar Bible promise today from Psalm 23. Even though I walk through the valley of the shadow of death, I will fear no evil, for you are with me. Your rod and your staff, they comfort me. Encouragement for life from Psalm 23, verse 4.

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1: I had to change churches. The denomination I grew up in seemed so sterile, so cold. Oh, they seemed to have their doctrines down pretty well, but I just couldn't find the heart in that place. And to be honest, I'm really not happy where I'm attending now. Yeah, they seem to have a lot of love and all, but I know that some of what they teach there really isn't what I know the Bible teaches. What am I supposed to do?

0: What would you tell our friend? What is more important in Christianity? Heartwarming experiences or real, solid Bible doctrine? Hi, this is Keith Kelly, and this is the kind of question that we just love to tackle here on Between the Lines with Pastor Don Pate. This is a serious dilemma for many, many Christians, and I have this feeling that Pastor Don is going to find some answers that we probably haven't considered as we head towards that little tent in the wilderness.
1: What's the flavor, the style of worship in your church family? Is it more geared toward feeling and acceptance and experience? Or do you attend a worship congregation that heads more toward, you know, solid knowledge, defined doctrine, great concern with truth, the truth? Now, let me pause to stress here something that on Between the Lines we often try to say. There are a number of things that are important to us here on Between the Lines, sort of part of our mission. And one of them is that we need to remind you pretty consistently that you need to be active in a church family fellowship. And then, you know, don't just talk about it. Don't just think about it and say, well, you know, I kind of am a member of this church or whatever. You need to be there. You need to be participating. You need to be giving your talents. You need to be making your commitment. You need to bring to the table of your church family what God has given you to share, to spread, your abilities, your giftings, your finances. You need it. You know, God doesn't need you to do it. And the truth is, unless you are absolutely, you know, a person with major, major, you know, bucks in the pocket, and you kind of carry the load for your church family, the truth is your church may or may not really need your money. You know, the church probably might exist without your money. It isn't that you know, they need you. You need it. And nothing can take the place of that. Nothing can take the place of your individual active commitment and participation in a healthy church family fellowship. Nothing. No ministry, no media, no Between the Lines, no Don Pate, you know, nothing can take the place of your own personal commitment in worship and active Christian service in a church family fellowship. We need to remind you of that often. You need to do this for yourself. Now, assuming that you understand that, assuming that you personally, for yourself, you've taken that stand, that you are actively involved in a church family, where you go for your own components of spiritual growth and contribution of what God has given you. In order to sort of take you a little farther, I need to ask you again, now, what style of worship? Does your church family sort of head the direction of having the heart experience be the prime goal of your worship experience, the heart, the emotional experience? Or is your church more geared to having a head worship, a worship of understanding and knowledge and insight and truth, doctrine, whatever? Generally, you know, many churches sort of evolve one direction or the other, and you know, we struggle at how do we blend those? How do we involve a person emotionally in the experience of worship, but also give them the solid substance that moves them into a better knowledge of Christ, a better knowledge of His will and how to live it, how to do it, what He wants for our life today? How do you balance the head and the heart? Now, in the topic of this series, the sanctuary, God's little tent, the series that we're dealing with, this little small thing that God ordained to be His site of central worship for His people. That when they were called out of Egypt, you remember, the Lord had that wonderful sentence that we find where Moses steps out and he looks at these Hebrew people and he said, God said to me, let them make me a sanctuary that I might dwell among them. You know, God says, I want to, in a more viable way, in a way that you really can kind of look and see and say, there it is. That, you know, this is where our God lives with us. This is where our God has shown that He wants to be so close to us. He wants to be so much our friend and right here presence with us that even, you know, He's got a bedroom, you know, right here in this same encampment that we have. And so when God ordained this sanctuary in the wilderness, when He gave the directions for it, one of the great insights that we find is that God also ordained for them the manner of worship. He didn't say, okay, build me a building and then you create what happens. He said, I want a structure and I want to give you the privilege of creating the structure, but I also want you to know what you're supposed to do with it. I'm not going to leave you orphaned with a building, with a tent, where you say, okay, what do we do now? I mean, we've got this tent, but, you know, how do we evolve a worship out of it? And one of the masterful things we find in the descriptions of Exodus, going into Leviticus, one of the masterful things that we find is a wonderful, wonderful, perfect balance between heart worship and head worship, between the experience of worship and the understanding of truth. Now, what can we see? What insight can we find that actually helps us to understand this, to understand God's will in this? I'd urge you on your own to take your Bible and turn to the 30th chapter of Exodus and just start investing yourself in that chapter a little bit. Now, remember, it is for the purpose of understanding the knowledge and knowing God, understanding what it is God wanted us to know about Him, and even to discover the ministry of Jesus in this shadow. Exodus chapter 30. You begin to find that there were sort of two elements that you and I probably don't have as a common part of our worship. You know, wherever you worship now, your church family, there were two elements that you probably don't have. And yet, if we could understand what it is God was trying to show us, the ministry of heaven in these two elements, it's fascinating because it is a blending of the heart and the head, the experience and also the growth and knowledge of God. The two areas where we see something very unique is in that little table of incense, which was one of the stages that we found already in our discussions. And by the way, I know not everybody gets to listen every day. Not everybody has the chance to be with us every day. And we certainly would be more than happy to provide this whole series to you on audio cassette so that you can go back and you can work your way through these topics again, rethink them, pray about it, trigger yourself, give it as a gift to someone. Just let us know. And we often suggest as we can, a $10 donation to the ministry because it costs us to do this kind of thing, but we'd love to get this material to you. It's series 202 on the sanctuary, God's little tent. And we've already seen in this series that one of the seven steps, sort of seven little stepping stones that we found as you approach God in this tent, one was the altar of incense. The other is the altar of burnt offering. I mean, these two elements, and they're sort of opposite, but they draw us in a way to God. When you consider that the altar of burnt offering, this altar of conflagration, the altar of Holocaust, whatever term you want to use, I mean, where literally the sacrifice was just destroyed, it was consumed, it was taken to ash. When you consider how rotten, lousy the odor of burning flesh and bone and hair is. I mean, if you don't know, if you haven't, you know, if it's been a while since you've understood how bad it smelled, I would urge you just to, you know, take a hair off, you know, that falls off your shoulder and take a match and light that hair and just take a whiff. And then consider a whole lamb, the fur on a whole lamb, the odor, let alone flesh and bone on top of that. You know, burning meat. I mean, rotten burning meat. It just, it's amazing the stench that would be created by that. How offensive it would be. And yet, the incense was constantly present to negate, to refocus your sense of smell. Now, those of us who come from, churches that maybe tend toward the congregationalist view or low church or whatever term you want to use, you know, we're not very good at this. I will admit that the churches that are toward the spectrum of what we call high church, they're a whole lot better at what we call sensory worship. And in the sanctuary, we see many elements where God was using the senses to enhance the participation in worship, the balancing of the emotional and the head. I mean, the sight of worship, the color, the design, the beauty of the place, the sight of worship. What did worship look like to these people? The sound of worship. You had the sound of the priests and their chanting and the call of animals. And, you know, the sound of worship was constant and consistent, the sound of prayer, the muttering as it ascended to heaven. The taste of worship, you may have forgotten that there actually was a sense of taste in the worship in the sanctuary. You had the piece the size of an olive pit of the sacrifice that the priest had to eat. You had the bread and the wine available, the taste of worship, the feeling of worship. It was an outdoor structure. Breezes, the radiance. I have this feeling that there was some sense of feeling even related to that Shekinah, that pillar of cloud and fire and shrouding, that there may have even been a pulsation, a radiance related to that. Even the soil beneath your feet, the feeling of worship, the smell of worship, the odor of burning animals and flesh, but incense beyond it. And all of this within the light of God and in the presence of God's commands, not just our desires. Many of us maybe have lost something of that. The experience of worship, we maybe have not worked hard in our congregations to move our worship from being sterile, where we sit in clean buildings and clean walls, and I'm not denigrating clean, of course, but in worship, sometimes in modern times, we've had worship become so sterile. Instead of understanding that God, when He ordained worship, He actually involved the senses in worship, so that you had the head experience, but you also had the heart experience. It might be a worthy exercise for you with your church family to sit and process through: are we touching both the head and the heart? God seemed to care about both when He established the worship in His tent. Let's pray. Lord, teach us how to worship You better, how to understand Your will better, so that we might worship You more effectively in a manner that is pleasing and draws us to You, we pray in Christ's name. Amen. Hello there, good friend. We've created a new website for you, and it's yours. We'd love to have you visit us there and take any of these resources. You use them. Our gift. It's given to you, G-I-V-E-N, the number 2, U-Y-O-U.com. Thank you so much for enjoying Between the Lines, and blessings on you.
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3: With SRN News, I'm Bob Agnew in Washington. Doctors are shining some new light on the cause of death for U.S. Senator Lindsey Graham. A preliminary finding from the D.C. Medical Examiner's Office says the senator died of what is known as aortic dissection. That's a tear in the inner wall of the aorta and said to be related to the hardening of the arteries. Now, with the passing of one of the top Republicans on Capitol Hill, both parties are scrambling as they look ahead to the midterm elections.
4: Senator Lindsey Graham's death has sparked a political scramble in South Carolina. As a senior senator and ally of President Donald Trump, Graham was expected to win re-election easily. Now, Governor Henry McMaster must appoint a temporary replacement until January. A special primary will determine the Republican nominee for the general election. The open Senate seat has ambitious conservatives vying for the position. Meanwhile, Democrats have nominated Charleston pediatrician Annie Andrews, who has raised significant campaign funds. Graham's passing leaves a significant void in the Senate, where seniority can determine influence. Bernie Bennett reporting.
3: A weekend fatality on the fire lines in out west where the fires are burning.
5: Authorities say an aircraft helping fight a Colorado wildfire has crashed into a reservoir, killing the pilot. The Gunnison County Sheriff's Office reports the aircraft went down in the Silverjack Reservoir, and the pilot's body was recovered by divers. The pilot was assisting with the Gold Mountain Fire, which has been burning for

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1: It's a story of names. The names are being used in the United Kingdom from correspondent Michael Harrington.
2: The most common name that parents gave their baby boys in 2025 in England and Wales was Mohammed. In fact, this has been the case for 3 years running. It's one small indicator of how many Muslim immigrants have settled in the UK and how devoted they are to their faith, even as Christianity continues to decline across the nation. Mohammed also reveals just who is having the most children in the country these days. Michael Harrington reported.
1: Legal experts say transgenderism is liable to come before the U.S. Supreme Court once again. The justice's latest ruling in favor of state laws that bar boys from playing on girls' sports teams was a narrow one. The court went to great lengths to emphasize at the time it was focused on sports, and that the court was not being asked at that time about other transgender issues more broadly. Those could still come up. This is SRN News. Reports now from the scene of a fire where 27 people were killed in a music hall in Bangkok.
3: At least 27 people have died and dozens more were injured at a fire in a beer hall in Bangkok, Thailand. Firefighters brought the blaze under control early on Monday. Rescuers said the fire was reported around midnight on Sunday. Footage shared online by first responders showed a huge blaze raging and plumes coming out of the front door of the bar in the northern part of the Thai capital. As Thai forensic officers combed through the burned remains for clues about what caused the fire, I'm Karen Shamas.
1: 12 states challenged Paramount's takeover of Warner Brothers Discovery today, filing a lawsuit that argues the $81 billion mega merger would extinguish competition in Hollywood and threaten jobs across the industry as well. You'll find more on these stories at srnnews.com. From Washington, I'm Bob Agnew.
4: A familiar Bible promise today from Psalm 23. Even though I walk through the valley of the shadow of death, I will fear no evil, for you are with me. Your rod and your staff, they comfort me. Encouragement for life from Psalm 23, verse 4.
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6: It was an unlikely start for a prophet of God. While a teenager, Daniel was taken from his home in Jerusalem when the Babylonian king Nebuchadnezzar attacked and conquered Jerusalem. That once great nation Israel, great no more. The first king of Israel was King Saul, then King David, then King Solomon, then Rehoboam. And it was during Rehoboam's reign that Israel divided into Israel, the 10 northern tribes, and Judah, the 2 southern tribes. The Assyrian Empire conquered the 10 northern tribes of Israel in around 720 BC, and the people were absorbed into the surrounding nations. That left only Judah remaining, that is, the 2 tribes of Judah and Benjamin. In 605 BC, Judah was conquered, and that's when Daniel was taken into Babylonian captivity. Babylon's territory included what today we would call southern Turkey, Syria, Iraq, part of Iran, and down the Mediterranean coast through Lebanon, Israel, Jordan, and onto part of what today we would call Saudi Arabia. The intent of Babylon was that Daniel and others of the youth of Judah would be trained to work in the machinery of the Babylonian government. They were even given Babylonian names to help in their

reprogramming, part of giving them new identities. But even in the midst of a completely pagan society, Daniel, Hananiah, Mishael, and Azariah, or Belteshazzar, Shadrach, Meshach, and Abednego, as they were renamed, remained faithful to God. And they demonstrated that faithfulness in a profound and maybe even an unlikely way.

0: As we look at Daniel chapter 2, what will unfold before us will form the basis of a thread of Bible prophecies that reach down all the way to the end of time. What we unearth in Daniel 2 will provide a foundation on which rest Daniel 7, Daniel 8, Daniel 9, and Daniel 11. Even the prophecies of the book of Revelation are built on top of this prophecy in Daniel 2. There's nothing else like it in the Bible. This really is the master key to Bible prophecy. The first half of the book of Daniel is history, generally speaking, and the second half of the book, prophecy, although Daniel chapter 2 is both history and prophecy. But before we forge ahead, let's review. Arriving in Babylon, Daniel and his friends were privileged to be granted a special favor by the king. They would eat food that he provided especially for them. Daniel 1 verse 5 says, "The king appointed for them a daily provision of the king's delicacies and of the wine which he drank." Except these Hebrew boys wouldn't eat his food, some of which was unclean and which had most likely been offered to idols. And as servants of God, they wouldn't drink alcohol. These young men, with no influence, no rights, and no bargaining power in Babylon, wouldn't dishonor God. As a result, they could have very easily been put to death. Even the man in charge of them feared that if they didn't eat the king's food, they'd do poorly, and as a consequence of that, he would be executed. So Daniel and his friends proposed a test, that for 10 days they be allowed to follow the diet that they were used to. "Please test your servants for 10 days and let them give us vegetables to eat and water to drink." And at the end of 10 days, their features appeared better and fatter in flesh than all the young men who ate the portion of the king's delicacies. As God said in 1 Samuel 2:30, "Them that honor me, I will honor." It was a demonstration of the blessing of God and of how you'll prosper when you choose to put God first. I can imagine someone saying, "Why did these boys make such a big deal about food?" Except people don't get to decide what is and isn't a big deal in the eyes of God. If God has spoken and made known His will, then God's followers choose to stand on that. This is one of the things plaguing the world today. People departing from the Word of God because they think that's not so important, or because they feel like the Bible is behind the times. People choosing to move when societal standards move, instead of remaining faithful to the Word of God. David said that the Bible is to be a lamp to your feet and a light to your path. If culture and the Bible are at odds with each other, we follow the Bible. If society and the Bible don't see eye to eye, we stand on the Bible. For Daniel, God's word was everything, and that commitment to God's word made it possible for God to bless Daniel richly. Well, Daniel wasn't being brave. He was being a genuine follower of God. King Nebuchadnezzar was so impressed with Daniel that he made him one of his counselors, one of the group the Bible refers to as his wise men. A great honor. But before long, that made life really difficult for the young Hebrew. Here's what happened. One night, King Nebuchadnezzar had a remarkable dream. It was so impressive, it caused him to wake up from his sleep. When he woke, he was aware he'd had a significant dream, but he couldn't remember what it was. And because it was believed that the gods communicated with rulers through dreams, the king was eager to know not only what he dreamed, but what the dream meant. He knew what to do. He'd call his wise men together and have them fill in the gaps for him. Except the wise men weren't so wise. Like the people in Hans Christian Andersen's folktale discovering the emperor wasn't wearing any clothes, King Nebuchadnezzar discovered he'd been wasting his money employing these phonies. They said, "O king, live forever. Tell thy servants the dream, and we will show the interpretation." But the king meant business. "If ye will not make known unto me the dream with the interpretation thereof, ye shall be cut in pieces, and your houses shall be made a dunghill. But," he said, "if you show the dream and the interpretation thereof, you shall receive of me gifts and rewards and great honor. Therefore, show me the dream and the interpretation thereof." And here's where we start to see the long reach of the book of Daniel and the profound importance of Daniel chapter 2, a chapter that has made believers out of atheists because it is so undeniably true. Daniel 2 is going to make some stunning predictions, which history can now reveal have all come true. Now, what many people don't know is that the book of Revelation is based on the prophecies of the Old Testament. In fact, around 3/4 of the verses in the book of Revelation quote from or contain allusions to the Old Testament. Revelation calls on Zechariah, Ezekiel, Exodus, Jeremiah, Isaiah, Hosea, Psalms, and many more, including, and significantly, Daniel. The Tree of Life? Well, that's found in Ezekiel, at least the imagery for it as it's expressed in Revelation. The woman of Revelation 17 comes from Jeremiah. The seven last plagues harken back to Exodus, where John wrote, "I saw a beast rise up out of the sea, having seven heads and 10 horns. John got that imagery from Daniel chapter 7. We'll look at that in a later program. The book of Daniel builds on the information found here in Daniel chapter 2. Nebuchadnezzar's dream is hugely significant. In the second chapter of Daniel, the king of Babylon has a dream he cannot remember, a dream that would form the basis for end-time Bible prophecy. He tasks his wise men with recalling and explaining the dream, but they're unable to do so. In fact, they ask the king to tell them what the dream was so that they could then interpret what he tells them. But they were stalling, and the king knew it. "I know of certainty that you would gain the time, because you see the thing is gone from me." They appeal to him. "There is not a man upon the earth that can show the king's matter. There's none other that can show it before the king except the gods, whose dwelling is not with flesh." Although they were right about that, the king didn't pay them not to know things of this nature. "For this cause the king was angry and very furious and commanded to destroy all the wise men of Babylon." Now, this was a problem for Daniel and his friends. While for some reason they were not in that assembly, they'd shown themselves to be of such high caliber that the king included them among his cadre of counselors. So when he said, "Kill the wise men," that included Daniel, Shadrach, Meshach, and Abednego. When Daniel found out what was going on, he went in and desired of the king that he would give him time and that he would show the king the interpretation. So what do you do in a situation like this? Daniel's life was very much on the line, as well as the lives of his friends. What do you do when you're in an impossible situation, when there's no earthly way out? Daniel knew exactly what to do. Remember, he'd been in this situation before in the previous chapter when he'd stood for his faith and God poured out his blessing. Daniel believed the same thing would happen here. He went to his house and made the thing known to Hananiah, Mishael, and Azariah, his companions, that they would desire mercies of the God of heaven concerning this secret, that Daniel and his fellows should not perish with the rest of the wise men of Babylon. They prayed. And you can imagine that would have been a time of earnest, intense prayer. But they would have been confident. "God, we know you can do this." Now keep in mind what they were asking God to do. They were asking God to show them what another man had dreamed and to tell them what that dream meant. That's no small thing. But they knew what God was capable of. They knew about the time when the king of Syria was at war with Israel, and no matter what Syria planned, Israel was a step ahead. The king of Syria was so perplexed by this that he said, "Who is the traitor that's telling my plans to the king of Israel?" And one of his servants said, "None, my lord, O king, but Elisha the prophet that is in Israel telleth the king of Israel the words that you speak in your bedchamber." God was telling Elisha what was going on. Did Daniel and his friends know God could place it in the heart of someone to know certain things? They knew. They knew God could bring water out of a rock, carpet the ground with food, and raise the dead to life. They knew. They prayed, And then was the secret revealed unto Daniel in a night vision. Then Daniel blessed the God of heaven. And Daniel entered the presence of this great ruler, Nebuchadnezzar, and he had a message. You, O king, were watching, and behold, a great image. Interesting. God wants to reach the heart of an idolater, and he shows him an idol, a statue, in his dream. This great image, whose brightness was excellent, stood before thee, and the form thereof was terrible. You can imagine what's going on in the mind of Nebuchadnezzar. Hours before this, he was about to execute his entire staff of advisors. But now the lights are coming on. Recognition of his remarkable dream is starting to dawn. Daniel is explaining to him exactly what he dreamed. And think about what's going on in the mind of Daniel. Hours before, an executioner was knocking at his door. But Daniel discovered that the God who was faithful when he refused to eat the king's food has been faithful to him again. Daniel now describes the image. This image's head was of fine gold, his breast and his arms of silver, his belly and thighs of brass, his legs of iron, his feet part of iron and part of clay. Notice, Daniel was specific about this. He didn't speak in generalities, but got down to the details, and for good reason. What God had communicated to King Nebuchadnezzar would form the basis of end-time prophecy. It would be the platform upon which the final events of human history would be based, taking us down to the very end of time as we know it. Daniel told the king that as he saw in his dream, a stone cut out without hands struck the image on its feet and broke up the entire image, which became like the chaff of the summer threshing floors and was blown away by the wind. The stone that struck the image became a great mountain and filled the whole earth. And notice Daniel's humility. This is the dream, he said, and we will tell the interpretation thereof before the king. Now that's humility. When a pastor raises up a large church or gets a high profile or seems to have some significant gift or talent, when the musician hears applause and receives the adulation of a crowd, humility can be hard to come by. That's a dangerous thing. Whatever you're calling in life, don't do it for the crowd, for the massaging of the ego, for the glory. Let the glory go to God. When it becomes about homes and planes and a glamorous lifestyle, you're on dangerous ground. Jesus said the attitude of the servant of God isn't to bask in glory, but to say, "We are unprofitable servants. We have done that which was our duty to do." There is zero question that if Daniel hadn't been humble, you wouldn't read his name in the Bible. So we have the remarkable dream. Now for the incredible interpretation. Young Daniel is in the presence of a great monarch who had subdued kingdoms and conquered nations. The man who had conquered Daniel's nation, whose forces had in all likelihood killed Daniel's family and friends. And now, Daniel interprets that king's dream. He says, "You, O king, are a king of kings, for the God of heaven has given you a kingdom, power, strength, and glory." And then he says, "You are this head of gold." Notice how bold Daniel is. First, "You're not as great as you think, king. God put you where you are, not you." And then, "Your kingdom isn't going to last forever. You're not the entire statue. You're just the head of gold." He goes on to say, "After thee shall arise another kingdom inferior to thee," which is a shocking thing to tell a monarch, but it's exactly what happened. That story is told in Daniel 5 when the Medo-Persian armies marched into Babylon and took the city. And Daniel goes on, "And another third kingdom of brass, which shall bear rule over all the earth." Medo-Persia was conquered by Greece. And then the fourth kingdom shall be strong as iron, Daniel stated, explaining that it would break in pieces and bruise. That's the Roman Empire. And what would happen to Rome? "And whereas thou sawest the feet and toes, part of potter's clay and part of iron, the kingdom shall be divided, but there shall be in it of the strength of the iron, for as much as thou sawest the iron mixed with miry clay." Rome wouldn't be conquered as other nations were. Rome would be divided. Notice the specificity of all this. First, Babylon, then an inferior kingdom. That would be conquered, as would the third kingdom. Daniel said there would be four great powers that would rule, no fifth kingdom. Daniel said Rome would be divided, and it was. Rome was not conquered by another mighty empire. It collapsed for a variety of reasons, one of which was corruption, including serious moral corruption, a lesson to global powers. Now, let's get some more detail. From 605 BC, Babylon ruled this vast region for almost 90 years. But in 539 BC, the Medo-Persians invaded Babylon. They attacked at night when the ruler was drunk and his people complacent. This new kingdom ruled for over 200 years. But then that was all changed by the ancient Greeks. Heavily outnumbered, Alexander the Great managed to defeat the Medo-Persians at the Battle of Arbela in 331 BC. So now Greece ruled the region. Over time, Alexander's empire broke up into smaller Greek kingdoms. The Romans conquered these kingdoms and ruled for over 600 years. Big changes were to come. The Roman Empire was divided into 10 nations, which we'll explore later in this series. Now keep in mind, this prophecy forms the basis of and frames our understanding of later prophecies. This information is the foundation of what comes later in both Daniel and Revelation. Daniel chapter 2 presents an incredible opportunity for skeptics and cynics. This unfolding of future history would have to be either the mother of all coincidences or evidence that the Bible is reliable. Some atheists have come face to face with Daniel chapter 2 and chosen to follow Jesus because the evidence in favor of the Bible is just too great to ignore. We see that the Bible can be trusted, that God can be trusted, that prophecy is worth investigating, that prophecy provides us with a roadmap, with light for the future. And this prophecy shows us that the Bible is its own best interpreter, that you can let the Bible speak. And God is in control of history. He says, four kingdoms, and there are four kingdoms. He knows ahead of time what's going to happen, meaning there's nothing in the world that takes him by surprise. And there's something else. The least likely person in the world to convert and become a follower of the one true God was King Nebuchadnezzar. But here in Daniel 2, God gives Nebuchadnezzar clear evidence that God exists. In time, Nebuchadnezzar would come to realize that. The seeds were sown in Daniel 1, where Daniel made a bold stand for God. And then in Daniel 2, where Daniel prayed and God answered his prayer and spoke to the heart of a heathen king. Daniel is a book of salvation. It's not just kingdoms and beasts and stories and time prophecies. Daniel is a book in which God is striving with the hearts of people to come to him in faith. Nebuchadnezzar, the man who conquered Judah, God was working to reach his heart. And if God can reach a hardened, idol-worshipping monarch, there's no one he cannot reach. Your family members, your friends, or you. God is reaching out to you today, urging you to accept the Word of God as authoritative, to trust not only the Bible, but the God of the Bible. Read Daniel 2 and you'll see we're not dealing with fairy tales and fantasies, but instead with a remarkable document that speaks of a good God, an all-knowing God, who gave a heathen king an impressive dream and then put the interpretation of that dream into the heart of a young captive so that an undeserving, hard-hearted king might be saved. Speaking to Nebuchadnezzar, Daniel said, "The dream is certain and its interpretation is sure." And that's true of God's word. It's certain and it's sure, demonstrating not only that God knows the future, but that God's plan for your future is good. Now look at how Daniel 2 concludes. You watched while a stone was cut out without hands, which struck the image on its feet of iron and clay and broke them to pieces. Then the iron, the clay, the bronze, the silver, and the gold were crushed together and became like chaff from the summer threshing floors. The wind carried them away so that no trace of them was found. And the stone that struck the image became a great mountain and filled the whole earth. Here's how Daniel explains that. And in the days of these kings, the God of heaven will set up a kingdom which shall never be destroyed. And the kingdom shall not be left to other people. It shall break in pieces and consume all these kingdoms, and it shall stand forever. That's the return of Jesus to this earth. When the kingdoms of the world have all passed away, what will be left? The answer? God's eternal kingdom. Jesus is returning to this earth one day, one soon day. Daniel 2 says, God wants you to be ready. And you can be ready through faith in Jesus Christ. How is it with your heart today? Have you made the decision to trust the God who demonstrates in Daniel chapter 2 that He can be trusted? Have you made the decision in your heart to make the Bible your rule of faith and practice? This document that Daniel chapter 2 demonstrates beyond a shadow of a doubt can be trusted. If you're willing to trust God today, you can believe in God for the gift of everlasting life. Now, there's something that I'd love you to have. It's a little book that I've written to go along with this very series of programs on the first few chapters of the book of Daniel. It'll bless your life. It's absolutely free, and I'd love you to get it right now.
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0: 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Let's pray together now. Father in heaven, we're grateful that you can be trusted. We thank you for this precious document, the Bible, and that it contains accounts like this one in Daniel chapter 2. You've demonstrated that you are in charge of human history. You've demonstrated that you know the future before it begins. And you've demonstrated that you are interested in drawing all to yourself, even hard-hearted heathen kings like King Nebuchadnezzar. Friend, how is it with your heart? Have you trusted the Word of God? Have you chosen Jesus as your Lord and Savior? Can you deny God's love for you? Witnessing it right now, would you surrender to that love and say, God, let Jesus be my Savior. I claim him as my own. Thank you for forgiving my sins. As that prayer has been prayed, we thank you, Father, for hearing. We thank you today that the dream is certain and the interpretation is sure. Keep us close to your heart in preparation for your eternal kingdom. We pray in Jesus' name, amen. Thank you so much for joining me. I'm looking forward to seeing you again next time. Until then, remember, it is written, man shall not live by bread alone, but by every word that proceeds from the mouth of God.

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0: How important is prayer? 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James 5, verse 16. 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
2: 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Dr. Morris, why is helium so much lighter than the other gases?
3: Chris, helium is lighter because it's a smaller atom, far smaller than any other gas except hydrogen. There's a very interesting lesson we can learn from this. We know how many atoms of helium are out there from a direct observation. We also know how fast helium is produced below the Earth's surface and how fast it enters the atmosphere. By doing simple division, we can see that all of the helium that's in the atmosphere would get here in a rather short period of time, far too short to have allowed for evolution to occur. Once again, Chris, we see that the scientific evidence supports the biblical way of thinking and not the evolution way of thinking. Back to Genesis wins again.
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0: 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One is God, but in this world, it's you. Take the risky step to share your heart and watch God work.
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5: With SRN News, I'm Keith Peters in Washington. South Carolina Governor Henry McMaster has named Darlene Graham Nardone as her late brother Lindsey Graham's temporary replacement in the U.S. Senate. Graham died at age 71 over the weekend. Nardone will serve the remaining months of his term, which ends in January. Meanwhile, Lindsey Graham's cause of death has been revealed.
6: A medical examiner has found that Senator Lindsey Graham likely died after a tear in his aorta. The tear in the inner wall of the aorta, called an aortic dissection, was related to the hardening of Graham's arteries. An official cause of death will be disclosed after further testing. The prominent South Carolina Republican who served in Congress for more than 3 decades had turned 71 years old just 2 days before dying on Saturday night. His office had originally said he suffered from a brief and sudden illness. Graham was a close ally of President Donald Trump and was known for advocating a strong U.S. foreign policy. He had just returned from Ukraine, where he'd met with Ukrainian President Volodymyr Zelensky. Hi, up in Juani, Washington.
5: In an interview, President Trump says the U.S. rejects Iran, saying it controls the Strait of Hormuz.
7: Oh, we're taking over the Strait. They have nothing. They've got nothing. So, something that nobody knows, yesterday they had an 11-hour meeting. Everything's 11 hours with these guys. You know, you can't settle a one sentence in 1 hour, in 1 minute. It should be 1 minute. And everything was agreed to yesterday, and they leave the room, and they call back, and they say, we had to make a couple of changes. I said, changes? They got to make changes? We're not going to make changes.
5: The conflict has intensified, raising fears of a return to all-out war and further disruption to the global economy. On Wall Street, the Dow down by 138 points, the Nasdaq dropped 408, the S&P lower by 60. This is SRN News.
8: The healthy sound of home construction around our area is being fueled by the lowest interest rates in 40 years. Think of it. Our parents likely paid higher rates than we're seeing today. Low interest rates have been good news during a sluggish economy. But there's another kind of low interest that's not good news for our country. The low interest in church attendance and spiritual matters has been evident to researchers for over a decade. Sure, there was a temporary rise after 9/11, but overall, church memberships are gained more by people changing churches than new

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1: Welcome to The Brain People, a show where four mental health experts team up to bring you practical tools for overcoming mental health challenges. The Brain People don't replace your doctor or therapist, but we will give you some extra tools to help you on your journey. So join us as we fight mental illness, one episode at a time. I'm your host, Dr. Daniel Bynes, and I'm joined again for part two of our series on dealing with crisis. And I'm joined today by Chris and Robin Denbenston. And they've been sharing with us about how they went through a major personal crisis in their own lives when their daughter was just 9 years old, and she developed a very severe condition with her heart from a viral infection that could have easily killed her. And we've been discussing how they came through this crisis, how they were able to rely on God's promises, and how they were able to actually grow through this experience. And this information and this experience that we're sharing is really specifically to support our brothers and sisters in Ukraine. But these principles are also wonderful and applicable to anyone dealing with difficult situations in their lives. So welcome again, Chris and Robin. Thank you for being here with us today. And for this segment, we'd really like to talk a little bit more about the long haul, about, you know, dealing with a crisis that isn't just happening for maybe a day or a few days or maybe even a few weeks, but can go on sometimes for months. And I'd like to hear a little bit from both of you on that, your experience with that, and some of the things that we can do to cope with a trauma, a crisis that isn't going away in just a few days.
2: Yeah, I guess if you were to ask my daughter what was the hardest part, she would say it was the waiting. You know, every day, every morning she got up and she

0: She was just waiting in an intensive care unit, kept alive by an experimental machine. And she was waiting, not knowing what would ever come. And every day she'd say, when am I going to get to go home? You know, when am I going to get out of here? When will, and, you know, that was a struggle that we had to deal with every day. And what we would say is, we don't know, but God does. And we know that our plans aren't always perfect, but his plans always are. So we have to trust not only that he has a plan in place, but that the timing of his plan will be perfect. And, you know, I mean, we'd have loved to tell her, you know, in 3 weeks, we're going to get out of here. But nobody knew. You don't know when the crisis is going to end. And I like to say, when we want to ask God, like, when will this end? A better thing to do is just ask him to work his plan, you know? Because when we're saying, when's it going to end, we're just thinking about ourselves and our situation. But when we ask him to work his plan, then we're focused on, you know, what his plan is and what he can do. And, you know, instead of worrying about when, it's better to just focus in and work on what we need to do today.
1: Yeah, no, that is really an important point. And I think it's so easy, especially in the midst of crisis, to get focused on ourselves and what we want and what the outcome we know must be, right? But instead, turning our focus and saying, okay, God, I don't know exactly what your plan is, but I want to discover that. I want to be part of that. I want to submit to that and work in harmony with you and not try to twist your arm, God, to make my will your will, right? And that can be hard because, of course, especially when it comes to our children, our families, I mean, we're like, no, God, why wouldn't you want the same thing, right?
2: Yeah. You can find yourself in a dark place. You can find yourself discouraged. You can find yourself growing weary as the days go on. And we all experience. And as a parent, all you want to do is protect your children and give them some sense of normalcy. And I would just say, you know, through any given day, just reminding yourself that God is in control. That God is absolutely in the business of doing miracles. He is a God of miracles, and that we can place our hope and trust in him. And oftentimes, you know, an interesting quick story, Grayson was hooked to this machine. And so one day we got to go up to the roof of the hospital with our nurse. Our whole family was there. We went up and, you know, we were standing up there. It was a Sunday. And I look out and I see this car about to come and crash into, but no, there's a stop sign. And I can see all this from my vantage point. And I thought, oh my goodness, all this while I'm sitting in this hospital going, when is God going to bring a heart? When is he going to heal my daughter? When? It should be today. Why? How come it wasn't yesterday? But he can see everything. He can see what's coming this way and what's coming that way. He has the plan because he knows and he can see. We can't from where we're at in our struggle in that day, just trying to get by. But he has a plan and we have to trust it and keep reminding ourselves to go back to that. And he'll carry us through it.
1: I love that visual of really seeing the big picture. And he really does. We see from such a finite level, but he does see that big picture and he knows all the pieces that need to be a part of that. Now, when people are going through crisis and it's not going away anytime soon, of course, like we've been talking, you know, trusting that God sees that bigger picture, that is key. That's foundational. Are there other things that either of you figured out going through that process that were key for you to maintain your sanity? Of course, like we said, hanging on to God is key, but are there any other things?
0: Yeah, for sure. As hard as it is in the middle of a crisis, you got to be looking for joy. As hard as it is, laugh, smile. You can't just sit there and worry because you're in this constant state of worry. And what can you do to get out of that? You've got to try to find some joy. And one of the things we did was, let's think every morning when we wake up, what are some things we're thankful for? You know, hey, this crisis is terrible. it's just completely overwhelming us. But you know what? We have things to be thankful for, and start thinking about those things. Start thanking God for the things that you have to be thankful for. And seek to have some joy and some, you know, again, there's nothing wrong with trying to, not like being in a hospital is fun, but figure out a way to have some fun, to smile and to laugh, because it really helps. Again, that sounds really hard, but it's just the thought of being thankful and keeping your sanity by enjoying something.
1: Absolutely. No, I love that. And it reminds me of what Paul says in 1 Thessalonians chapter 5, where he says, give thanks in all things, right? And at least in the translation that I know, it doesn't say for all things, but, you know, in other words, he's saying, like, even in the midst of the most difficult situations, we can give thanks. And it also reminds me, I think he practiced that very well, right? When Paul and Silas were singing in prison, I mean, they were in a great deal of pain, and yet they found joy because they were looking beyond the immediate circumstances to something better. So
2: it's actually physically impossible to stay focused on something negative when you're speaking something positive, or when you're having gratitude, or naming five little things that you are thankful for. Maybe that's a sip of water. Maybe that's a blanket. Maybe that's, you know, we made it through the hour without, you know, having a crash of this machine. I mean, there's just so many things. The sky is blue, you know, and it does sound weird to laugh, but we laughed a lot and it helped. And there's something within your family, you know, our family is just crazy anyway. And, you know, even in the darkest moments, you know, several hours later, maybe you have a look with your loved one, a glance, you know, and you have like this funny little joke that you can bring it to the top, and it helps so much. I cannot tell you enough how much it helps.
1: Oh, that's wonderful. Yeah. And it's interesting how even in the midst of those quote unquote dark times, there can be those highlights of joy. And now looking back, you're actually remembering, wow, this was actually such an amazing bonding time for our family, and such a tremendous experience. And that's a beautiful thing. You know, going through the process doesn't always feel good, but now looking back, we're like, wow, there were so many blessings, which is a beautiful thing. Now, a lot of people that are going through a crisis, I think, you know, they tend to go all out and have, you know, be on and trying to fix things and all of this. Maybe they're trying to trust God for that strength day by day, but there's also a human limit that I think we all have. Any thoughts that you have about the importance of taking care of ourselves and making sure that we don't get into that burnout? Like, how can we avoid that?
0: Yeah, absolutely. You know, even though you're not hungry, you need to eat. We all need sustenance. You know, eat food, eat something healthy, you know, if you can. Stay hydrated, you know, take care of yourself. It's so easy to get lost in a crisis and you forget about the most simple things, such as, you know, having food and drink. And, you know, it's almost impossible to sleep, but you have to rest. And especially if you're in a caregiver scenario, you know, you got to come through for others. So you got to take care of yourself as well. And, you know, again, I just think, though, the way to do that is to really focus on something that gives you some sense of joy and just build on that.
1: Yeah. Thank you for that. I think it's just so important for all of our listeners to really remember that even if someone else is suffering and we're suffering too, but we still need to take the time to take care of ourselves, not in a selfish way, but because that will actually make us stronger and more fit to do what God is calling us to do. I want to also touch on hope. And I think this is key, especially, of course, when we're dealing with a long-haul crisis, but also like when things don't go the way that we want them to. And so I want to hear, of course, what happened with Grayson. She was waiting for that heart and you know, I'm sure our audience is in suspense, like what happened there. But there are situations where things can go all sorts of different ways. So how can people find hope regardless of outcomes? And how do we deal with that?
2: Yeah, I mean, things sometimes do not go the way we wanted. The outcome is not what we wanted. As we were walking through this crisis with our daughter living in the hospital with her, our dear friends were walking through a crisis of their own with their 9-month-old baby at the time. He was born with a skin disease. And sadly, he lost his battle at 9 months while we were stuck in the hospital. And, you know, they had prayed and we were all praying that Jameson would be healed and that, you know, the Lord would heal him this side of heaven. But Todd and Melissa, his mom and dad, you know, they knew that God might choose to heal him in heaven. And that is exactly the way it went. And while it was excruciating and so hard for them, their faith today is stronger than it ever was, knowing that that was God's plan. Again, we don't understand God's ways sometimes, and his ways just are not our ways. But his grace is sufficient, and his power is made perfect in our weakness. And I know that they, you know, completely counted on his strength to get through these many years since his passing. But you're right. Sometimes it doesn't go the way we want, but God is there for that. And he will sustain you and hold you.
1: I love that. And, you know, it can be so difficult. We don't always understand why. And that's a question that I think is okay to ask God. But I love, you know, I was looking at your crisis survival guide, and I love the question that you really reframe that and say, hey, you know what, instead of asking so much why, it's like, what, you know, what is this for? Like, what is your plan? And what do you want me to do as part of your plan, God? And I think that really focuses, again, more back on God and trusting in him and realizing that he sees the end from the beginning. And I think sometimes we get so focused on the outcomes here on this earth, and God is much more interested in the eternal outcomes, you know, and I think there's times and there's people that I've met where it's like, wow, they went through this. They lost maybe this loved one, or this happened to them. Maybe it was a loss of a body function or vision or whatever it is. And yet they're still trusting God. What a witness that is, you know, for God's sustaining power. And I think sometimes I can almost be a more powerful witness in some ways than if things work out great. And then, you know, they're still trusting God, and that encourages other people to say, okay, well, I can trust in God too.
0: Romans 8:28 is a big one. God works all things for good for those who love him or are called according to his purpose. When you're in the middle of a crisis, you can sit there and go, how in the world is he going to work this for good? You know, there's nothing good going on right now, but that's not what that's saying. It's saying, you know, in the long haul, in the big scheme of things, in everything he can see, he's going to work it for good if we love him and we're called according to his purposes. And, you know, like you said, when we're asking God, why did this happen? You know, a better thing is to say, you know what? You know what's going on. What should I be doing next? What should I be praying for right now? What can I do for my next step of faith? Because I know you're gonna work this for good. So I have hope in that. I have trust in that. And, you know, it may not turn out how I want it to, but I'm still gonna trust you because there's hope in that. I think about one of the most amazing things was, you know, we were so worried every day, yet Robin walked through the intensive care unit of that hospital singing praise song, and everybody knew it was her little girl on the machine, yet she was walking around singing praise songs, and people were like, where does she get that hope? Wow. That, you know, you can do that. And, you know, faith is most vivid and most powerful when you're walking through the darkness. And that was just a little example of her showing that light of finding joy in the midst of crisis, because we know there's hope.
1: Absolutely. Well, that is so beautiful. And I believe that some of those things that happen, and you know, people are watching that, as far as they're watching how we deal with crisis, that it can be a savor of life unto life. It can be an encouragement for people to look to that source of strength and hope that we have as Christians. So before we close, I know our audience is, I'm sure, wondering what happened? What happened with Grace, and what was the outcome here? And where is the family now?
2: Well, Grayson received a heart after waiting for 4.5 months on that life support machine. It was the heart of a 16-year-old boy named Brian. We have never met his family, but we did exchange a letter with them. Less than 2 weeks after receiving that heart, she came home. And our Christmas tree was still up, you know, because everything had happened on Christmas Eve, and we had Christmas in May that year. It was really fun. But she was able to regain her strength and go right into fifth grade when school started and played on the basketball team. And I mean, she was out there running, and, you know, she doesn't have anything holding her back. She's taken medicine every day since the day of her transplant to keep her body from rejecting that heart. She'll always take that. But Grayson went to college and met her husband there, and they just got married last June. So I'm actually here in their home right now. And we're just so grateful for what the Lord has done. And our boys, obviously witnessed what the Lord did for their sister. And they've both seen us, you know, as their parents, walk through a crisis and learned, you know, what we learned from it too. And the Lord used that to show them and teach them as well. But we just stand in awe of what God did.
1: Wow. What a beautiful story. And it's just amazing the way God works, and he's continuing to work in your family and through you to really touch other people as well. So I want to, in closing, just highlight for our listeners to remind us, we need to keep that big picture in mind, realizing we only see the details we see from a very finite level. God sees that bigger picture. And even in the midst of crisis, it's so important to cultivate that gratitude, that joy, and encourage one another to remember, like, hey, what can we still be thankful for even in the midst of all of this? And don't forget, you know, to take care of ourselves. Again, not in a selfish way, but because God actually asks us, he says that we need to take care of the temple of the Holy Spirit. And it's okay to take some time to rest, to eat, to drink water, to sleep. And then, you know, again, even though things don't always go the way we want, we can have that hope because, like Chris said, Romans 8:28, right? All things do work together for good. So I also want to remind our listeners that you can download for free the Crisis Survival Guide, and it's on our website, beautifulmindshealth.com, beautifulmindshealth.com. And if you go to the resources tab, the menu, and then the resources tab, you can download it. So thank you so much, Chris and Robin, for joining us today. Thank you so much for sharing your story and sharing your faith in an amazing God who can do beyond what we can ask or think. Thanks for listening. 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
2: With the Wall Street Business Report, I'm Bob Agnew. The administration is cracking down on banks lending to people living in the U.S. illegally. The move is part of the president's executive order from May, urging banks to scrutinize customers' citizenship. 12 states challenging Paramount's takeover of Warner Brothers Discovery today, filing a lawsuit that argues the $81 billion mega merger would extinguish competition in Hollywood and threaten jobs across the industry. The Office of California's Attorney General, who's leading the coalition, alleged that the proposed merger would lead to higher prices, lower quality, and less content for film and television. Oil prices jumped following a weekend of attacks in the Middle East, while slumping AI stocks weighed on stock markets as well. Brent crude's price climbed nearly 10% early trading on Monday. At the closing bell, the NASDAQ was down more than 400 points. For the Wall Street Business Report, I'm Bob Agnew.
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0: Some people would call him a loser. He ran for state office. He was beaten. He started a business. He failed. He ran for Congress. He lost. He was nominated for vice president. He lost again. But he knew only those who never tried are the real losers. And Abraham Lincoln was no loser. Persistence. 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
3: With SRN News, I'm Keith Peters in Washington. National politics reporter Meg Kennard reports Senate colleagues are feeling Lindsey Graham's death personally.
4: Even though there are deep partisan divides when it comes to the issues, members of the Senate have been known to be pretty tight with one another across the aisle. And many Democrats and Republicans since Graham's death have taken to social media and done a number of news interviews reflecting on their work with him. And even if they disagreed on something, appreciation for his passion for the issues that he worked on.
3: Meanwhile, Governor Henry McMaster has appointed Graham's sister, Darlene Nardone, to finish out the Senate term of her late brother. Graham died following a tear in his aorta, according to a preliminary medical examiner finding shared by his office. An official cause of death will be disclosed after toxicological and microscopic testing. There's a new coalition with Ukrainian President Volodymyr Zelensky to combat the threat from Russia.
5: Ukraine and nine other countries announced that they are forming a coalition to protect Europe from ballistic missiles. Zelensky was in Paris seeking help in developing measures against Russia's missile attacks that have pummeled Ukraine as the rest of Europe remains wary of Moscow's wider ambitions on the continent. Zelensky and leaders of Denmark, France, Germany, Italy, the Netherlands, Norway, Spain, Sweden, and the United Kingdom say they recognize the growing threat posed by ballistic missiles, which are harder to stop than cruise missiles or drones. I'm Lisa Dwyer.
3: President Trump says the United States is reinstating a blockade on Iran and the Strait of Hormuz and will charge other ships for safe passage. On Wall Street, the Dow down by 138 points today. This is SRN News.
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3: News. The Pew Research Center asks Americans about the Ten Commandments.
6: The question is, should public schools display the Decalogue in classrooms? Turns out the country is pretty evenly split.

0: Michael Harrington reporting.
1: International Christian Concern is sounding the alarm about the plight of believers in Syria. The Muslim insurgent group that drove dictator Bashar al-Assad from power continues consolidating its grip on the country. ICC says concerns about religious restrictions have increased as the government has introduced policies influenced by conservative Islamic norms. This is SRN News. Here's the Wall Street Business Report.
2: The administration is cracking down on banks lending to people living in the U.S. illegally. The move is part of the president's executive order from May, urging banks to scrutinize customers' citizenship. 12 states challenging Paramount's takeover of Warner Brothers Discovery today, filing a lawsuit that argues the $81 billion mega merger would extinguish competition in Hollywood and threaten jobs across the industry. The Office of California's Attorney General, who's leading the coalition, alleged that the proposed merger would lead to higher prices, lower quality, and less content for film and television. Oil prices jumped following a weekend of attacks in the Middle East, while slumping AI stocks weighed on stock markets as well. Brent crude's price climbed nearly 10% in early trading on Monday. At the closing bell, the NASDAQ was down more than 400 points. For the Wall Street Business Report, I'm Bob Agnew.
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3: A familiar Bible promise today from Psalm 23. Even though I walk through the valley of the shadow of death, I will fear no evil, for you are with me. 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Encouragement for life from Psalm 23, verse 4.
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5: Welcome to Science, Scripture, and Salvation, a radio ministry of the Institute for Creation Research. In this program, we want to encourage you in your Christian faith by showing how scientific evidence supports the Bible, particularly the Genesis account. The book of Genesis lays the foundation for all matters addressed in the rest of the Bible: the nature of God, His sovereignty in creation, man's purpose, sin, marriage, family, and why we need a Savior are all introduced and explained in Genesis. When we see that the first and most foundational book of the Bible can be trusted in all matters, including science, it builds confidence in the rest of the inspired Word all the way to Revelation. On today's show, we'll hear from Dr. Jake Hebert, physicist and research associate with the Institute for Creation Research. Here's Dr. Hebert.
6: In this episode of Science, Scripture, and Salvation, we're talking about the scientific method. There is a great deal of confusion out there regarding what really is and is not science. And this is especially true in the origins debate. We are constantly being bombarded with claims about the past, many of them quite fantastic, that are touted as scientific, but is this really the case? And understanding the scientific method can help us to get a better feel for what really is and is not science. Now, unfortunately, science teachers often give short shrift to this topic. Now, I used to teach introductory physics classes, and I know this is true from personal experience. Usually, the scientific method is one of the very first things you cover during the semester before going on to the quote-unquote real science and the calculations. And usually that early in the semester, students are still changing their schedule. So if they miss this part, it's not that big a deal, right? As long as they learn how to do the calculations, it's all good, right? Well, the truth is we really ought to spend more time on this, because if the average person had a better grasp of the scientific method, I think a lot of the wrong ideas that are being touted as being scientific, especially evolutionary ideas, would be exposed a lot more quickly. So in a nutshell, the scientific method is a way of studying the natural world. Basically, you get an idea, a hypothesis about how you think things may work, and then you test it. For instance, you may have a hypothesis that playing an AM radio in a greenhouse is good for plants. And then what you do is you say, okay, well, if that's true, let's draw some logical conclusions. Perhaps you would expect plants in a greenhouse to grow faster and bigger if you're playing AM radio for them. And so what you do is you test the consequences of that hypothesis. You play the AM radio in the greenhouse. You see if there's a difference. You look and see if what you predicted is shown to be true or false. And if

0: it's not true, if you don't see that the plants are growing faster or bigger, well, then you either have to modify your hypothesis or abandon it. So in a way, this is an iterative process. You try to eliminate incorrect answers to the question so that you can hopefully arrive at the correct answer. Now, of course, this is the basic idea, and scientists don't necessarily do this in a robotic manner, but this is the general idea of how this is supposed to work. In order to test whether your hypothesis is correct or not, you have to be able to make observations and see whether what you observe agrees with your hypothesis. Now, that may seem like an obvious point, but it's one that is often forgotten, especially in this origins debate. So remember this saying, no observations, no science. Okay, let me repeat that. No observations, no science. So how does this apply to the creation-evolution controversy? Well, it's important to realize that when we're using the scientific method, we're making observations in the present. When we're discussing the origins debate, we're talking about the past. We have no way of directly observing the past. We can't build a time machine, go back in time, and see what happened. When we study fossils, for instance, we're studying them in the present. Yes, they were formed in the past, but they exist in the present, and we are studying them in the present. So for this reason, the origins debate is kind of more a debate about history than it is about science. Now, that doesn't mean that science can't help shed light on these subjects. We can use science in the same way that crime scene investigators use it. For instance, police investigators will often, when they're examining a crash scene, they may use physics principles like conservation of linear momentum to try to figure out what happened. They may use DNA evidence to convict or exonerate a criminal suspect. So we can see whether the evidence is consistent with a particular claim about origins. So even though this is not science in the same way that physics or chemistry is, these scientific methodologies can often be applied. But understand that whenever we do this, we are making assumptions. And that's the problem. Because we're making assumptions about the past, there's a lot more opportunity for bias and unspoken assumptions to come into the analysis. And so that's something you have to keep in mind when you're discussing this origins debate. And we'll talk a little bit more about this in the next segment.
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2: Welcome back to Science, Scripture, and Salvation. Here's Dr. Hebert.
0: In this segment, we are still discussing the scientific method, and let me give you an example of how you can test whether the evidence is consistent with a particular claim about origins. For instance, evolutionists claim that the human race is millions of years old. Yet we know, based on observations in the present, that mistakes, mutations in our genetic code, are accumulating so rapidly that if the human race really were as ancient as claimed by evolutionists, we really should all be dead by now, given the rate at which these mistakes or mutations are accumulating in our DNA. But even here, we're making assumptions. Does this argument prove, in the strict sense, that the human race is young? Well, not really, because evolutionists could claim that maybe for some reason there were fewer mistakes accumulating in our DNA in the past than they are now. Maybe the mutation rate in the past was much slower than it is now. But for some reason, the rate sped up to what we're observing today. Now, that sounds a little far-fetched. I don't think that's convincing, but they would try to make that argument. So you need to understand that basically we have these two kinds of science, operational and historical science. The claims of historical science are not as well established as the claims from the operational sciences. When we talk about the operational sciences, we're talking about things like physics and chemistry. And when we're talking about historical science, we're talking about things like historical geology. You will often hear evolutionists make the claim that evolution is as well proved as gravity. Well, that is nothing but sheer propaganda. Think back to your high school and college chemistry or physics classes. Usually, you would do at least one lab experiment per week where you did experiments. Hopefully, you know, if you didn't mess up too badly in the lab, you were able to show over and over again that the claims in your textbook were correct. You were able to show yourself that. Now, let's think about biology class. How many experiments did you do in biology class in high school or college showing that simpler forms of life can evolve or morph into more complicated forms of life? Well, the answer is zero. You never did that experiment. I guarantee you that if evolutionists actually had an experiment that showed you that, it would be mandatory in all high school and college biology classes because they want very, very badly to believe that evolution is true. And they want very badly to convince you that it's true, too. So the fact that you never did that experiment in high school or college shows you that this claim they're making is not on the same level that the claims we have in physics and chemistry. So that's one of the things at ICR that we try to drive home for people. Most people don't realize that these claims about the past involve assumptions. Now, we creation scientists make assumptions, too, okay? We all have a worldview. Creation scientists have a worldview. We have a bias, and so do secular or evolutionary scientists. You have to interpret the data. And to be honest, at ICR, we get a little bit frustrated sometimes when so many Christians either fail to see or refuse to see that this is true. There are many Christians out there who think that we just have to accept the claims that evolutionists are making about the past, even when those claims are completely ridiculous and they contradict Scripture. No, we don't have to accept those claims at face value. Now, we were talking about how an understanding of the scientific method can help us to discern whether a claim is truly scientific or not. And let's look at some simple examples. For instance, you will hear secular scientists claim that there are other universes out there, that there's a multiverse. Now, is that a scientific claim? Absolutely not. How on earth could you hope to show that that claim is false? Remember, in order to do science, you have to make observations. Now, what would you have to do in order to observe other universes? Well, somehow you would have to step outside of our universe. Well, obviously, we can't do that. So this claim that there are other universes is not a scientific claim. Likewise, you will often hear secular scientists, particularly secular cosmologists, claim that universes can pop into existence. And that's basically what Lawrence Krauss, he's a really militant anti-theist, he's a Big Bang proponent and a theoretical physicist, that's what he tried to claim in his 2012 book, A Universe from Nothing. He was trying to argue that a universe can come into existence apart from a creator. Now, when you hear them making these claims, they will often sound kind of scientific because they use scientific lingo. You will often hear them talk about quantum mechanics when they are making these claims, and that's a legitimate branch of physics. And they often have lots of mathematics, but that doesn't mean it's science for the simple reason that no one has ever observed a universe popping into existence. Likewise, what about the claim that the first single-celled organism evolved from a primordial chemical soup? That's not a scientific claim either. No one's ever seen this happen. No one even knows how it could have happened, even in theory. And you will notice that the evolutionists sort of hand wave on this part. They will say, well, somehow this happened. And they use, as our colleague Randy Galusa says, here at ICR, they use magical words to kind of make you think they know how it happened when they really don't.
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0: With the Wall Street Business Report, I'm Bob Agnew. The administration is cracking down on banks lending to people living in the U.S. illegally. The move is part of the president's executive order from May, urging banks to scrutinize customers' citizenship. 12 states challenging Paramount's takeover of Warner Brothers Discovery today, filing a lawsuit that argues the $81 billion mega merger would extinguish competition in Hollywood and threaten jobs across the industry. The Office of California's Attorney General, who's leading the coalition, alleged that the proposed merger would lead to higher prices, lower quality, and less content for film and television. Oil prices jumped following a weekend of attacks in the Middle East, while slumping AI stocks weighed on stock markets as well. Brent crude's price climbed nearly 10% early trading on Monday. At the closing bell, the NASDAQ was down more than 400 points. For the Wall Street Business Report, I'm Bob Agnew.
1: This is Steve Arterburn with a New Life Moment. In his classic novel, The Screwtape Letters, C.S. Lewis writes of the subtle way that prosperity knits a person's heart to the world. Growing reputations, widening circles of acquaintances, a perceived sense of importance, and the increasing pressure of absorbing an agreeable work, argues Lewis, builds up in a person a sense of really being at home on earth. But while people are finding their place in the world, Lewis concludes, it is finding its place in them. The truth is that each of us longs for a sense of belonging. It's the way we're designed, and it's a good thing. But what the world has to offer is incapable of producing what we too often seek to find in it. So it can't help but leave us disappointed. 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
2: 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Find out what they're doing and why on today's Creation Moment. And now, here's our Creation Moment's host, Ian Taylor.
3: Just imagine a scientist going to the supermarket where he picks up a banana, an antenna from a blue crab, and a whisker from a catfish. He takes these back to his lab, hooks them together, and connects the whole thing to a computer. He calls it a bananatrode, and he uses it to detect chemicals from the human body called dopamine. While scientists don't actually do that, the scene is not so far-fetched. The crab antenna can detect tiny traces of amino acids in salt water. You see, crabs find their lunch by sensing and tracing down amino acids in the water. The catfish whisker can detect equally small amounts of amino acids in fresh water, and they both can do so extremely quickly. Scientists know that these natural sensors work much faster and are more sensitive than man's rather cumbersome methods of laboratory analysis. For that reason, they are being seriously studied for human medical use. One such application is a glucose sensor for an artificial pancreas. Oh, and the banana? That was for the scientist's lunch. It is amazing to consider that while the crab and the catfish are pretty low on the evolutionary ladder, yet they have these wonderful abilities not even matched by 21st century technology. Surely, this is more reasonable evidence of superb design in the beginning by our Creator.
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George Whitefield made a greater impact in his ministry in America than in England. And in the 18th century, apart from the monarchy, he was perhaps the best known name on the whole of the East Coast. Virtually every man, woman, and child had heard the great itinerant priest at least once. He preached over 18,000 sermons in the course of his life. At the age of 55, in 1770, he was still preaching regularly despite ill health. He once famously said, "I would rather wear out than rust out." He died whilst on a trip to America in Massachusetts and is buried in the crypt of the Old South Presbyterian Church, Newburyport, Massachusetts. John Wesley, on the other hand, chose to stay here in England, and through the course of his long ministry, he would have a huge impact here. After he settled in London, John Wesley lived in this house here. However, he spent most of his time away from here, traversing the country on horseback, preaching and visiting the numerous small Bible study groups that he had set up. Through the course of his life, it is estimated that he traveled over 240,000 miles on horseback, often reading as he rode so as not to waste time. He once said, "The world is my parish." These words are engraved on his statue outside his home. He explained this by saying that wherever he was in the world, it was his duty to witness and minister there. Prayer was an integral part of John Wesley's life, and he wanted a special place to pray, so he had an extension built on the back of his house. You can see it today around the back, protruding out the back. You know, sometimes today, those of us who own houses, we sometimes will build a bigger kitchen, a bigger living area, or a bigger garage if we have some money. And yet Wesley took the time and money that he had to build a special place dedicated for prayer. This room is sometimes called the engine room of Methodism, and you can visit it today and pray there where John Wesley used to pray every day. It is sometimes said that big things come in small packages. John Wesley was only 5'3" or 161 centimeters, yet he was a giant of a man. He never intended to start his own denomination, and yet the movement that started as just a collective of small Bible study groups mushroomed into its own denomination. He died on the 2nd of March, 1791. And as he lay dying with his friends surrounded him, he grasped their hands and said repeatedly, "Farewell, farewell." Then summoning up all his strength, he said, "The best of all is God is with us." Then raising his arms one last time, he said, "The best of all is God is with us." To Wesley, it was granted to arouse the church in England from a state of stagnation and backsliding. And yet he was faithful in this duty. Two things that stand out from his life and ministry are the importance of the preaching of the word and the importance of small group Bible study. These two methods, I believe, divinely ordained, if done today, will cause the same revival in our lives and ministry that they caused back then. Wherever you are, whether it's preaching the word in your home church or in your home area, or whether it's doing small group Bible study in your family or in your home or in your workplace or amongst your friends, be faithful in doing these things, for that we can have the same revival that Wesley had several hundred years ago, and God can use those methods again today in our lives.

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3: A familiar Bible promise today from Psalm 23. 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
1: Our world is facing a global mental health crisis. Over 200 million people across this planet suffer from internet and social media addiction. More than half of all students have said social media made them feel less confident about themselves. 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Over 90% of parents think social media is having a negative impact on their children's mental health. In fact, a Surgeon General suggests adding a warning label that states, social media can be toxic to the mental health of young people. 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
3: With SRN News, I'm Keith Peters in Washington. In an interview for the Salem Radio Network's Hugh Hewitt Show, President Trump says the attacks on ships and recurring strikes show that Iran did not intend to honor the ceasefire deal.
4: It was a test. We didn't know. It didn't look. Memorandum of understanding with you, when you're dealing with sleazebags don't mean much, and they don't mean much when you're dealing with honorable people too, because it's a memorandum of understanding. It doesn't mean much. And I said, why are we even? You know, it's a standard tactic in the U.S. that you go to a memorandum of understanding and then you go to the deal. I said, just go to the deal first. But you know what? It was sort of a test, and they weren't there. They didn't honor the test. We had it. We had this deal settled numerous times. I said, watch. I guarantee, watch. And they never followed it.
3: Moments after the military announced the new strikes, President Trump called it another major attack. 2 days after the death of South Carolina Senator Lindsey Graham, Governor Henry McMaster says he's obligated to pick someone to serve out Lindsey Graham's Senate term.
5: This irreplaceable man, this extraordinary man, for the remainder of his term. Lindsey took care of his little sister in years long departed. It's my honor to ask his little sister, Darlene Graham, to finish his work for him now.
3: Darlene Graham Nardone will serve the remaining months of his term, which ends in January. Senate Majority Leader John Thune says she will be sworn in Tuesday afternoon. A special election next month will determine the new Republican nominee for Graham's seat. On Wall Street, the Dow down by 138 points. The Nasdaq dropped 408. This is...
6: Two girls were playing together. Actually, they did it quite often. They had a lot of fun, except for one thing. They were both kind of bossy, and that kind of thing doesn't always work very well. How would you say it? Too many bosses and not enough helpers? Or too many dads and not enough sons? Maybe this one. Too many presidents and not enough people. It goes without saying that you can have an unspecified number of workers, but only one supervisor. Groups of people with a specified task must have a leader, but only one. More than that doesn't work. While I don't understand everything about the Bible, it is quite clear that one of God's good created angels desired to be like the Almighty. But there again, two leaders don't work. Jealousy took control. The devil wanted to be like God. That's how sin started. But according to the Bible, God wins in the end. We choose which one to follow. Have you decided which one you'll follow? This is Rod Bieber with Seed Time and Harvest.
3: SRN News. A story of names from the United Kingdom.
7: The most common name that parents gave their baby boys in 2025 in England and Wales was Mohammed. In fact, this has been the case for 3 years running. It's one small indicator of how many Muslim immigrants have settled in the UK and how devoted they are to their faith, even as Christianity continues to decline across the nation. Mohammed also reveals just who is having the most children in the country these days. Michael Harrington reporting.
3: Legal experts say transgenderism is liable to come before the Supreme Court again. The justice's latest ruling in favor of state laws barring boys from playing on girls' sports teams was a narrow one. The court went on to great lengths to emphasize it was focused on sports and that the court was not being asked about other transgender issues broadly. The justices also avoided ruling on the constitutional standard that should apply when transgender people claim they're being discriminated against. This is SRN News. Oil prices rose, AI stocks sank, and all three markets ended the day lower.
8: Oil prices jumped following a weekend of attacks in the Middle East, while slumping AI companies weighed on global stock markets.